Well, today's show, the person holding the label of producer was me. I was edited by our executive editor, Emmanuel Barry. The people who put today's show together include Fia Benin, Dana Chivas, Emmanuel Jochi, Cassie Howley, Adrian Lilly, Seth Lind, Molly Marcello, Andrea Marks, Catherine Raimondo, Stowe Nelson, Nadia Raymond, Anthony Roman, Ryan Rummery, Ruby Schwartz, Alyssa Shipp, Christopher Swatala, our managing editor, Sarah Abdurrahman, our senior editors, David Kestenbaum and Nancy Updike. Special thanks this week to Betsy Johnson,

0: I'm Jerry Clayton, and here's what's featured right now on TPR.org. Funding for the Botanical Garden and Book Festival is remaining in the proposed city budget. The number of failing school districts in San Antonio drops from 4 to 1 in the state's newest A to F scores. And James Tallarico pushes a new plan to woo Texas veterans. You can find all this and so much more at TPR.org, along with translations in Spanish.
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5: This is the New Yorker Radio Hour. I'm David Remnick, and I've been speaking today with Senator Bernie Sanders. Sanders consistently polls as one of the most popular politicians in the country, and he's taken up a cause that cuts across party lines, resistance to data centers that are being built all across the United States. Sanders has been in Congress since 1991, so he saw the rise of the internet from the vantage point of Capitol Hill, and I wanted to ask him about how the government has dealt with disruptive innovation in the past. How is this different from other historical instances in which there's rapid technological change? I don't mean, you know, horse and buggy movement, but the rise of the automobile, the rise of electricity, the rise of the internet. But I have to tell you, Senator Sanders, when I would watch congressional hearings about the internet, I did not have any great faith in the in our elected representatives and their knowledge of what the internet was about. This was exemplified by watching a member, I don't remember if it was a senator or congressman, I believe it was a senator, asking the head of Facebook how they made money, not understanding a thing about these technologies. And they sounded like, you'll forgive me, the way my kids treat me with technology, or I would have treated my parents, with a certain kind of, you know, eyebrow-lifted condescension. And then they just went to town and did whatever the hell they wanted. And it resulted in one of the great transformations of human consciousness and behavior in the history of civilization. And it wasn't at all tempered by the efforts of our elected legislators.
6: Well, I mean, what's... You're discussing a very significant reality. The way I see it is that you have this extraordinarily transformational technology. You know, you're talking about electricity. We can talk about the Industrial Revolution, profound impacts. But it took place over a period of years.
5: Right.
6: I think the difference about this one, David, it is moving much more rapidly than any other technological change. And it's going to impact us in every aspect of our life, from our who we are as human beings and how we relate to each other, not to mention the economy and privacy and democracy and all the rest of that stuff. Number two, I mean, and then you pose a real concern. This is pretty complicated stuff, you know? And I can absolutely guarantee you that the most members of the United States Senate are not... you know, steeped in the kind of knowledge that, in fact, we should have, and I include myself in that.
5: It's
6: complicated stuff. But I think at the least that we can do is call upon those people who do know what the impact of AI and robotics will be to help us design guardrails which make certain that these technologies work for ordinary people, not just enrich the very rich. That seems to me the goal that we've got to achieve.
5: I gather you recently met with Aaron Brockovich to talk about data centers. What was that conversation like? Probably different than...
6: I like her a lot. I mean,
5: different than with Sam Altman.
6: Yeah, very different. She's an heroic figure, and I think she expressed to me her real surprise. I think she got into this kind of fairly recently, that people started calling her from all over the country. They were conservatives, they were progressives, and they said, we need help in organizing, in stopping these data centers, which are going to have such a destructive impact on our communities. I like Aaron a whole lot.
5: Considering the complexity and the technological nature of the question we were just talking about, does that also signal to you that it's time for a change of generations in our in the Senate, in the Congress, in the presidency as well?
6: Well, there's always folks who are saying, you know what we need to change the country? We need more young people. We need more blacks. We need more gays. We need more women. We need more this. And I believe in all that stuff. And I've probably done as much as anybody in the United States Senate to get young people involved in the political process with some success. But this is not a quote-unquote, and it is also clear that younger people understand the impact of this technology better than older people. That's true, too. But at the end of the day, it's not generational. It's ideological. It's which side you are on. Mm-hmm. So you have plenty of young people here who are saying, yes, let's give the big tech companies everything they want. We got to take on China. Let's go to war with Iran. Let's give tax breaks to the billion. I'm young. I'm the new generation. And you got a lot of us old fogies saying, maybe that's not a great idea. Yeah. So I think we don't want to get caught. We do want young people in the process. Absolutely. And I run around the country trying to do that. But we need people who are prepared to stand up for the working class of this country, to protect our environment, to protect our Constitution, to end bigotry, et cetera, et cetera. So to me, I don't look at it as generational. I look at it as ideological. Which side are you on? Are you on the side of the working class of this country? And as you may know, we just had some elections in Michigan the other day, which I think indicate that maybe the American people are in agreement.
5: We certainly did. And we had on Abdul El-Sayed a couple of weeks ago, and he was heading toward what seemed like a 10 or 15 point victory, and he won by 1 point, and he underperformed with working class voters and voters of color, despite a very populist message. How do you interpret that?
6: Well, let me tell you something. I would look at it again, David, is in a slightly different way. I happen to think that his victory was the most extraordinary and impressive political victory in the modern history of the United States of America.
7: Don't get it twisted. I love America. I know exactly what America did for me. I saw it with a front row seat to what my life should have been but for America. But I love America enough to understand that America ought to be America for all of her children. I didn't have to go 15 hours.
6: Now you tell me, you study these things, right? All right. And I want your opinion. Think back. You tell me of a candidate, a major candidate in a big race, primary, Senate primary, who took on the entire leadership of his own state of Michigan, Democratic leadership, took on the Democratic leadership nationally here in Washington, took on $70 million of super PAC and special interest funding, okay, took on various levels of bigotry because he happens to be a Muslim, and he won the election. I have never seen a candidate take on all of that opposition and win an election. So to me, it was an extraordinarily impressive victory. Now, I got to tell you something about polling in Michigan. When I ran for president in 2016, literally the day before the election, we were told all about, Bernie, you're 20, 30 points down. You can't win. You know what? We got out of Michigan. We went someplace else because we know we can lose. Ended up, we won. We had to hold a press conference someplace else to announce our victory in Michigan. I don't know what goes on with polling in Michigan, but please do not underestimate.
5: I'm not underestimating at all, but I'm asking a very specific question about where he performed best and where he underperformed.
6: Yeah, and that's fair.
8: But I think what you're going to see is, you know, he was up against a popular governor. The governor came out against him.
5: But it's similar to New York City. I mean, Mamdani did great, but black voters actually, he underperformed with them.
8: Well, we will see what happens in the general election. I suspect that you're going to see a very strong coming together. And Haley Stevens, by the way, was very gracious in her concession speech.
5: She was.
8: And she understands, as I do, that now is a time that we come together to defeat the most dangerous president in the history of the United States. And I think, without any doubt, the black community will be there, the Latino community will be there, the working class community will be there. And to the degree that I can be of help to Abdul, I certainly intend to do that.
5: Senator Sanders, I appreciate your time. Thank you so much.
8: Thank you.
5: Senator Bernie Sanders. You can read a terrific piece about his early life and political evolution by staff writer Jill Lepore at NewYorker.com. And of course, you can subscribe to The New Yorker there as well, NewYorker.com. We'll continue on the movement against data centers in a conversation with the activist Erin Brockovich. She joins us in just a moment. This is The New Yorker Radio Hour.
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0: This is the New Yorker Radio Hour. I'm David Remnick. The name Erin Brockovich has been synonymous with a fighter taking on big polluters. And, of course, many of us remember her from the film, which dramatized a landmark case against a California utility, Pacific Gas and Electric, which had poisoned the groundwater in a small town. Julia Roberts played Erin Brockovich.
1: These people don't dream about being rich. They dream about being able to watch their kids swim in a pool without worrying that they'll have to have a hysterectomy at the age of 20, like Rosa Diaz, a client of ours, or have their spine deteriorate like Stan Bloom, another client of ours. So before you come back here with another lame-ass offer, I want you to think real hard about what your spine is worth, Mr. Walker, or what you might expect someone to pay you for your uterus, Miss Sanchez. Then you take out your calculator and you multiply that number by 100. Anything less than that is a waste of our time. By the way, we had that water brought in special for you folks. Came from well in Hinckley.
0: Erin Brockovich has been involved in other major cases against polluters since then, and she runs a research firm that consults for lawyers. Earlier this year, she began receiving emails from people worried about the construction of AI data centers, something that's happening at a frenetic pace all over the country. Erin Brockovich.
2: Hey.
0: How are you?
2: How are you?
0: Good.
2: Good. How are you?
0: I'm good. You making some good trouble?
2: I didn't set out to do that, but apparently, yes.
0: Yes, you did. Who are you kidding?
2: It was a total surprise to me.
0: Erin, it's been 30 years. 30 years.
2: Oh my God.
0: I know.
2: We're going to start this way.
0: It's been 30 years since a certain legal case about groundwater contamination changed your life and the lives of a lot of other people and inspired the movie that we know you by. And you've been filing lawsuits around chemical pollutants for years thereafter. Now you're involved with data centers. You're involved in this for a fairly brief time, right? Just for a few months. And you're collecting information. This is the beginning of your process.
2: Mm-hmm.
0: How would you assess what the opposition is to the construction of data processing centers? How much pushback has already begun against the tech companies on this?
2: A lot. This is, in my 30 years, I've never really seen the people show up like they are at a very local level. Just down in Florida, and they got a moratorium. The city council meeting went on for 12 hours. And it was an overflow. And every city council meeting now, you're just seeing this huge overflow of people. When I started the map, when a community reached out to me.
0: Explain what the map is.
2: So it's pretty simple. It's called Brockovich Data Center, mm-hmm. but it's a map where people who have data centers being developed, proposed, or up and running in and around the country can report their issues to the map. And it comes to me in a submission, you know. I go through 12,000 and I read each one. So for me, it was a visual to see the bigger picture.
0: What does the map look like?
2: Well, with all the red dots now, it's getting pretty hard to see.
0: It's just coast to coast data centers.
2: It's coast to coast data centers. And so
0: that's pretty incredible.
2: It's very incredible, and it's actually really very concerning. You know, they're building in many drought-restricted areas, and I don't know that people always understand. And, you know, listen, this has been a huge learning curve for me, and I'm learning from the people on the inside, the workers, the people, the city hall, and everybody. The amount and the consumption of water, it is almost staggering. Mm-hmm. And the bigger hyperscales can use anywhere from 1 to 7, possibly 8 million gallons of water per day.
0: Now, what does a data center do in terms of the environmental drag on a community?
2: So what they're reporting is, and this is not just a few towns here or there, it's just everybody has the same report. A, during the construction phase. These are not small facilities. They're 2,200 acres. They're 3,000 acres. They're 4,000 acres. And the first thing that they get extremely upset about is the destruction of the land. You're talking rural land. So all the trees, all the vegetation, all the farmland, all goes away. It's disruptive to their sanctuary. It's disruptive to the wildlife. People are definitely reporting changes in the wildlife, the absence of wildlife, dead wildlife, and they find that very concerning. And in the construction phase, wells can often get damaged. The construction for people that are there will tell you it's almost violent. You can feel the ground shaking, so all your water can get very turbid. People have lost their well pressure. Their wells have been damaged. They're having to drill for deeper wells. And the gentleman that I reported on, Austin Newsom is his name, and he's in a litigation, but his house is unlivable at this point.
0: Why is that?
2: Because now the water, you can't drink the water. You can't bathe the water. Mm. The water pressure is too low. He's got young children and they just can't, I mean, they can't live without water, and they can't now drink their water. And I'm really surprised at the number of reports, consistent reports from varying states on these large data centers. Is the 24/7 humming, the decibels, how far they go out, how disruptive it is. It's just a nonstop, almost buzz hum in their ears 24/7, and they're finding it extremely disruptive, creating a lot of anxiety. More and more information is coming in now by submission. People now reporting their utility bills. You know, a water bill that was $30 is now almost $300.
0: Why has it gone up so fast?
2: Because of all the energy that has to be required to build these huge data centers.
0: So the locals are paying the bill.
2: Correct.
0: Yeah.
2: And they're starting to send in their before and after electric bills. So on the map, we kind of will list stats of the number of people that have reported, how many have now reported electrical issues and water bill increases. And that is definitely on the rise. But I have one woman in it, and she says, you know, I'm on a fixed income. So now it's, do I pay my electric bill or eat? We are, and I am seeing some reports, and this is where I'm going to start going out to these ranches, to these locations, with these communities to see exactly what's happening. But they're starting to report, they're noticing that they're seeing more stillbirths in the cows. So there are a lot of things.
0: Stillbirths that are demonstrably the fault of data centers. Do we have any evidence of that?
2: No, what they're saying is since the data centers came in and began up and running with this constant noise, it seems that they're now noticing more stillbirths.
0: So we'll stipulate that's going to require more research to figure out if there's any relationship.
2: Oh my gosh, yes.
0: Yeah. So let me ask you this. What laws, if any, are being broken in the construction of these data centers, whether it's in rural areas or near, closer to suburban areas?
2: I'm definitely getting reports from people working inside and from the counties and the cities that there was inappropriate permitting, inappropriate zoning. That is definitely a big issue for everybody at the city council level, how they got in, how they came in as a pretense of a warehouse. They were a data center, that type of thing at a very local level.
0: I'm not quite sure what you mean by inappropriate. And are you suggesting that government officials are profiting in some way by giving permits, building permits and the like?
2: Well, according to many communities at their local levels, they're showing up, they're changing zoning ordinances. Some are building without the appropriate permits. And I think it's very difficult for city council members when these big tech giants come in and they offer, you know, they want money for the city. So they're getting money for that. And the people had no say in that. And they're also saying the money that they did receive wasn't changing their environment for
0: the
2: better. So
0: that seems to be the crux of the problem. Who decides, who gets to decide about the construction of a data center, and then who profits and how if there is one, and then what effect on the public health there is. Am I right?
2: Yes. And the big issue is non-disclosure. Nobody was informed of anything. There was no city council meeting for ones that are being proposed now that they know there was a non-disclosure, but now they're having city council meetings.
0: So they're asking local government officials to sign NDAs about arrangements between tech companies and the purchase of real estate?
2: Yes. Everyone's been reporting that. It's been a non-disclosure agreement at a city council level. Who are in charge? You've got to go to the local council mm-hmm. to get your permits to build and zone, and they're changing zoning ordinances, are signing non-disclosures.
0: Aaron, you've got Bernie Sanders and Alexandria Ocasio-Cortez trying to put together a AI data center moratorium act. How prevalent is that in American politics? In other words, how much support do you see out there for this kind of moratorium?
2: So, there's federal, there's state, and there's local. Mm-hmm. When we started, the moratoriums were starting to come. And maybe 12 weeks ago, it's maybe over 100 local counties and cities in multiple states had put on either pauses for 6 months, moratoriums for at least 2 years, because now as city council and states have seen the pushback from the people, they're like, let's wait. Because now city council wants to know more information. And we have seen some flat out bans. We had one here in mm-hmm. California in Monterey Park where they flat out ban it. We've now seen 300 municipalities with moratoriums and or bans. We've now seen 14 states that have come in with possible, you know, state oversight. And we just saw New York completely ban them. So it's kind of growing in regards to the moratorium and what kind of, we just have no information. I mean, everybody in any leadership is like, wait a minute, you got to tell us what you're doing. Who's going to pay for the electrical? What is going with the water? What is going to be your water consumption? What size of land mass do you need? And so now you are seeing, as you said, Bernie Sanders and AOC looking at some federal oversight. And I'm watching that get some momentum.
0: Does the political debate break down along party lines, or is it bipartisan?
2: It's bipartisan.
0: Mm-hmm.
2: I'm definitely seeing that is pretty well known, as everyone's starting to talk more and more and more and more and more about the data centers.
0: Do you think it'll be a campaign issue in the midterms and in the presidential election in 2028?
2: I do. Possibly, yes. So I don't know if you watched the situation, and I watched with fascination the situation that happened out in Utah. And the people just showed up in huge numbers, so much so, and they were so upset about the size of the facility, mm-hmm. the damage it could do to the Great Salt Lake. Utah is already in a huge drought.
0: In fact, Aaron, the president of the state Senate in Utah just lost his seat over this issue.
2: Yes, I do think this could be a very important thing for the leaders. And I've always been this way. And ever since I began my work in Hinckley, I've just never understood it. When you have issues so important to the people, why on earth you don't listen to them or completely disregard that they're showing up and they're like, we don't want this.
0: Right.
2: Have a conversation with this. And that's one thing I've learned in community after community after community for 30 years. Communities are willing to cooperate. Communities want to have their voice heard. They want to have a seat at the table. They are willing to compromise. But what they won't deal with is the lie. And that this is, again, I feel like I've come full circle. That young girl that showed up in Hinckley, California, what was really motivating the community, and their frustration was, you lied. I didn't know. And that's the exact same thing that's happening here.
0: This feels like the 90s to you again in some way.
2: It does. I just feel full circle, and I'm watching, you know, Hinckley was one town, one utility,
0: right,
2: and one aquifer. This is every town, every utility, every resource across the country. I think the stakes are really high for the people. And what's really got their goat, if you will,
0: yeah,
2: in everything. And I've had mayors call me. I've had city council members call me. I've had California legislation call me. And I'm getting the same reports. Other city council members who are now not in office, this was an absolute secret.
0: Have the AI companies reached out to you to say, hey, Aaron, well, you know, we understand your concern, but we're really not so terrible. We're doing X, Y, and Z to, you know, ameliorate the situation or anything. Do you ever hear from the corporate side where they try to get you to come on over and understand their point of view?
2: No.
0: Never.
2: I have to laugh at that. They're like, oh.
0: They're not that stupid.
2: No. You know, that's interesting because I did get a text from somebody who said there was a data center executive out of Dallas. It's right. Somebody that I work with, would like to have a meeting. And
0: will you take that meeting?
2: Here's the thing. Sure, with the people. You don't have to have a meeting with me. You have to have a meeting with the people.
0: With the community in question.
2: Backyards, yeah, are being their life turned upside down. And I'll be happy to show up for a meeting with all of them.
0: Aaron, I wonder, do you use AI yourself?
2: No, not much. I get curious. I use it out of curiosity. And when I do talk about AI, I encourage people. Remember who you're talking to. It's a machine, okay? It is a tool that could...

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1: Use it for the good tool it is. You don't need to use it for anything else. So use it or don't use it. But the fact that to have this AI is at the expense, first of all, the big companies don't be appearing to pay for it. Now, we're watching a lot of things happen where states are now not giving them the tax breaks. They're starting to say, you have to pay for all the electrical. But for us, we the people, to now have to have water consumption issues, electrical bills going up, water bills going up, the loss of our sanctuary, our wildlife, everything, and all the resources at once are at jeopardy. It's too much.
2: The name Erin Brockovich is associated with class action lawsuits. Do you see a class action lawsuit in the offing here?
1: Well, the case that I was involved in that everyone became famous for, Hinckley, was a direct action, not a class action. That depends. You could. There's a lot of diminution of property value. But I would see possibly in that. That's going to be up to all the lawyers to decide. It wouldn't be one national class. It could be state by state. But I see the lawsuits coming. You are seeing more citizens and communities that are organized hiring attorneys. I'm starting to see actually now in a couple of places where they've put on moratoriums, the city councils are now being sued by the tech giants. There's a couple of them out there for $100 million or more. That's going to be really hard for these small local cities to push back on that. So I think that you'll start to see more litigation like that.
2: AI executives will tell you this is going to bring a lot of jobs, endless amounts of innovation. It's going to make everybody's life better. And there's difficulties along the way. How much do you trust, if at all, AI executives and AI innovators?
1: I don't. And I don't think the people do. And you're showing all of them. That you can't be trustworthy. If this is so great and so awesome, what's the non-disclosure agreement? If it's so great and so awesome, come out here and talk to these communities whose lives you are turning upside down. It's no different than PG&E hiding the information and not coming out to talk to these people. Oh, behind your back, I'm sorry, I'm poisoning you. So there's not going to be a lot of trust with these giant corporations.
2: So it's just this is just about money then, in the end.
1: For them?
2: Yep.
1: Sure. But for the people, it's their land. It's their home. It's their water. It's their resources. It's their sanctuary. It's the rivers and the creeks and the tributaries that all of us enjoy. And it's coming at like a mass invasion. We're not talking one or two. We're talking it's happening simultaneously across the country. And so there's not going to be a lot of trust with the people.
2: Tell me your next steps.
1: Well, right now, gathering more information. I'm going to start going out to some of these communities. I'm going to start going out to some of the ones that are construction, up and running. And in some communities are asking me to start coming to their city council members meetings. And look, I can't be everywhere at once, but this is what I tell the people. You're there. You're showing up. And so on my Brockovich report, every week we're doing a story about this. We give a lot of tips to different communities, who they can network with, how they can join forces. And that's really important because it's really hard as one, and they are starting to make a difference. And the more of them that are together, the more support they are for each other. I've not ever seen this in 30 years.
2: Erin Brockovich, thanks so much.
1: Hey, thank you.
2: Erin Brockovich. The mapping tool that she's launched is at BrockovichDataCenter.com. I'm David Remnick, and that's our program for today. 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
3: We just haven't had a moment in which a bunch of Democrats put their talents

0: on display. We're missing the talent show. We need the swimsuit portion. We need the whole thing.
1: And
0: get out there.
1: And the talent portion.
0: Let's see. Spin the batons. Do the juggling. Let's go.
1: John Lovett. That's next time on the New Yorker Radio Hour. I hope you'll join us. See you soon.
2: The New Yorker Radio Hour is a co-production of WNYC and The New Yorker. Our theme music was composed and performed by Merrill Garbus of TuneYards, with additional music by Louis Mitchell and Jared Paul. This episode was produced by Max Balton, Adam Howard, David Krasnow, Jeffrey Masters, Louis Mitchell, Jared Paul, and Ursula Summer, with guidance from Emily Botine and assistance from Michael May, David Gable, Alex Parrish, Victor Guan, and Alejandra Deckett. 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
3: I'm Jerry Clayton, and here's what's featured right now on TPR.org. Funding for the Botanical Garden and Book Festival is remaining in the proposed city budget. The number of failing school districts in San Antonio drops from 4 to 1 in the state's newest A to F scores. And James Tallarico pushes a new plan to woo Texas veterans. You can find all this and so much more at TPR.org, along with translations in Spanish.
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6: Today on Fronteras, former San Antonio mayor and housing secretary Julian Castro now leads the California-based Latino Community Foundation. He says it's part of his lifelong mission to improve the lives of people in the community.
7: I also believe that there's a need for this, not only in California, but throughout the country. I saw that growing up in Texas, still living in Texas. And what I want is for one day, wherever there's a great community organizer or nonprofit leader serving the Latino community, and they're thinking about how to scale up their work, the first foundation that they think about is the Latino Community Foundation.
6: How the foundation is helping organizations that help immigrants. Next on Fronteras, after this break.
8: Live from NPR News in Washington, I'm Janine Herbst. Attorney General Todd Blanche is refusing to say that he will always be independent from President Trump. But he says Trump never asked him to prosecute specific people and that he never will.
9: No, I'm not going to pledge that. And no attorney general should ever pledge that. The president, I mean, if I were to pledge I will be independent of the White House, what that means is that if President Trump says, I want the Department of Justice to go after every violent criminal in this country, which is what he has said, what you're saying to me is I just say, no, sir, not going to do it. So I will act with integrity.
8: Speaking there to NBC's Meet the Press. The Trump administration is continuing to push a program that partners state and local law enforcement with ICE. The program gives local police the power to enforce federal immigration laws. A lot of details have been hard to get, but NPR's Jacqueline Diaz has more.
10: Under the Trump administration, the 287G program has exploded. ICE has signed more than 2,300 contracts with local agencies across the country, giving officers in those agencies various powers for immigration enforcement, like interrogating or arresting immigrants suspected of being in the U.S. illegally. Not every department in the program sees immigration enforcement as a major priority. In Florida, Walton County Sheriff Michael Adkinson says his office does some 287G work, but their approach is narrow. His office joined 287G last year.
11: We're not doing immigration sweeps because, quite frankly, we have day jobs here. We have other things that are critically important to the local people here that they expect to be done.
10: But other agencies are participating in operations and making a lot of arrests. Jacqueline Diaz, NPR News.
8: In eastern Indonesia, 6 more bodies have been recovered after a magnitude 7.7 earthquake struck yesterday, bringing the death toll to at least 53. Thousands have been displaced, more than 900 homes destroyed. U.S. and Canadian trade negotiators have ramped up talks ahead of this week's tariff deadline set by the White House. Dan Karpinchuk reports positions appear to be hardening on key issues.
12: Ottawa's Minister of Canada-U.S. Trade, Dominic LeBlanc, and his chief negotiator remained in Washington over the weekend, signaling the intensity of the talks over the next few days. Sticking points remain: the ban by most provinces on American liquor products, Canada's dairy quota system, and Canadian counter-tariffs on U.S. autos. For its part, Canada wants to head off the additional 50% tariffs President Trump has threatened, which are to kick in on Wednesday. It also wants tariffs lowered or eliminated on steel and aluminum, autos, and forestry products. If the talks fail and tariffs are imposed, Canada says it will retaliate. U.S. Trade Representative Jameson Greer says Washington will not tolerate any retaliatory measures. For NPR News, I'm Dan Karpinchuk in Toronto.
8: And you're listening to NPR News from Washington. A prayer vigil was held in Lexington, Kentucky today for a teenager killed in a mass shooting that left four other people injured, including two children. From member station WUKY, Karen Czar has more.
13: Charles Young Park was quiet on Sunday. The sounds of the fountains and the breeze were a stark contrast to Saturday night when gunshots rang out during a community concert.
14: God made promises to us in His Word.
13: Eric Smith, a deacon at Liberty Baptist Church, led prayer near the spot where his 16-year-old cousin, Dazon Robertson, was fatally shot.
14: A sweet young man. He'll do anything for anybody.
13: A sweetness that was taken in an instant.
14: An unruly, ungodly person destroyed that.
13: Four other victims, a 14-year-old, a 4-year-old, and two adults, are expected to recover. For NPR News, I'm Karen Czar in Lexington.
8: Nearly 30 years after Tupac Shakur was killed in a drive-by shooting, the trial of Dwayne Davis gets underway in Las Vegas tomorrow. He's pleaded not guilty to first-degree murder. The 63-year-old is the first and only person to be charged in Tupac's death, partly because of a memoir he wrote and in related interviews where he claimed he orchestrated the confrontation and provided the gun, but he says someone else shot Tupac. The judge says the book and interviews are admissible, but Davis says parts of that book have been fictionalized. On Wall Street, U.S. futures contracts are trading in mixed territory. 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
6: Welcome to Fronteras, a program that explores issues at the border and beyond through the lens of arts, culture, and history. I'm Norma Martinez with Texas Public Radio in San Antonio. The U.S. has directed $70 billion to the U.S. Department of Homeland Security for Border Patrol and U.S. Immigration and Customs Enforcement. This ramp-up in spending ensures that the agency will continue its trend of increased detentions and deportations. But what about the nonprofits that are serving those individuals who are being subject to detention and deportation? Many of these organizations have had contracts canceled with the federal government to provide legal aid to children, or have been accused of smuggling immigrants or encouraging illegal immigration through the legal and humanitarian services they provide. The California-based Latino Community Foundation has granted $350,000 to 10 organizations in the Southwest to support them with legal defense, community protection, and rapid response to the often unpredictable nature of immigration enforcement. We're talking today with the CEO of the Latino Community Foundation, Julian Castro. Castro is a former San Antonio mayor and was the secretary of the Department of Housing and Urban Development under President Obama. He's also the twin brother of Democratic Texas Congressman Joaquin Castro. Julian Castro explains the expanding outreach of the LCF beyond California.
7: The Latino Community Foundation is the nation's largest Latino and Latina serving foundation in the United States, with a mission to unleash the civic and economic power of Latinos. And it started in 1989 in the Bay Area, in part because there was this recognition that so few mainstream philanthropic dollars were getting to the Latino community, supporting the excellent work of nonprofits that were serving the Latino community. Over the years, the Latino Community Foundation grew into a statewide California foundation, and it's been doing work supporting nonprofits in the state of California, from CDFIs to immigrant-serving nonprofits to organizations that are trying to increase voting by Latinos and Latinas throughout California. Earlier this year, in 2026, we released a strategic plan that called for doubling down on our work in California, going deeper there, but also becoming the first ever national Latino community foundation over the next decade, starting with making investments in the southwestern states, including in Texas. We believe that this is urgent because the Latino community, of course, has grown everywhere, from California all the way to Maine. About 55% of Latinos live in one of those southwestern states: California, Arizona, Nevada, New Mexico, and Texas. Because of that, we feel like this is a high priority area, and we're proud to begin supporting organizations doing great work in the state.
6: I'm curious to know if whether that potential for growth and outreach is what drew you to the Latino Community Foundation, because, you know, you started in San Antonio, your life of public service, San Antonio mayor, you were later appointed as a housing secretary under President Obama, and you were also a Democratic presidential candidate. What was it that drew you to this particular foundation with a view towards the future?
7: I love the mission of the Latino Community Foundation. It's something that resonates with me. I grew up, of course, with a mom that was a Chicana activist and a hellraiser, and somebody that really imparted to my brother Joaquin and me this sense that you should do something not only to better yourself, but also to help improve the lives of people in your community. And I see this work very much as helping to do that. I also believe that there's a need for this, not only in California, but throughout the country. I saw that growing up in Texas, still living in Texas. And what I want is for one day, wherever there's a great community organizer or nonprofit leader serving the Latino community, and they're thinking about how to scale up their work, the first foundation that they think about is the Latino Community Foundation. We aim to have the back of the Latino Community Foundation and support excellent nonprofit work, especially in civic engagement and economic justice and opportunity.
6: And right now, under the Trump administration, we are seeing mass deportations, the continuation of child separation. And I know that spurred the Latino Community Foundation to create a grant program to help a lot of these nonprofits you were just mentioning, to help them to try to perhaps better deal with contracts that were ending or other grant programs that were being closed to them because of the strictness of the current administration's crackdown on immigration enforcement. Julian, could you tell us a little bit about the background of this grant program that the Latino Community Foundation created for these nonprofits?
7: We're living through this national crisis of cruelty perpetuated by a federal government that is determined to pick on, to bully, to persecute some of the most vulnerable people in our nation's population, our immigrant communities. So we launched the Community Protection Fund earlier this year to support organizations that were doing two basic things: providing assistance to families caught up in this ICE dragnet, legal assistance, rental assistance, other direct assistance, mental health counseling, all of those things to help support them. And then secondly, organizations doing ICE accountability work to hold the government accountable to the Constitution and to make sure that in those instances where the government steps out of line and violates people's rights, that there's the wherewithal to help chronicle that, to help pursue justice, and ultimately to change the system for the better so that people are treated with dignity, with respect, and in line with the Constitution.
6: Julian Castro is CEO of the Latino Community Foundation. The Latino Community Foundation has established the Community Protection Fund to strengthen organizations that respond to ICE accountability and protect immigrant families. When we come back, one recipient of that fund explains how they're using the grant money.
16: And we've been able to use the support, and we plan to continue using the support to be able to pay a portion of a staff attorney's salary.
6: Our conversation continues next on Fronteras.
17: Hello, this is Nathan Cohn inviting you to our next Cinema Tuesday screening, The Apostle, starring Robert Duvall as a Texas preacher reconciling himself with God after running away from the law. No one in Hollywood wanted to make it, so Duvall wrote, directed, and starred in it himself. It's terrific. We're screening The Apostle this Tuesday at 7:30 p.m. at Alamo Drafthouse Park North. You'll find the details at tprcinema.org. Cinema Tuesdays is made possible by Stevens Lighting, America's Diamond, Wild Birds Unlimited Nature Shop, Pasha Mediterranean Grill, and the Law Office of Frank Sandoval. 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

0: Welcome back to Fronteras. I'm Norma Martinez with Texas Public Radio in San Antonio. The Latino Community Foundation has supported Latino-owned and Latino-serving organizations for three decades. It's based in California and is expanding its reach to serve the greater southwestern U.S. The LCF launched its Community Protection Fund this year to support legal observers, advocacy organizations, and immigrant-serving nonprofits as they maneuver the ever-changing immigration enforcement landscape. Its second round of grantees included 10 groups from California, Arizona, and Texas. One of the recipients is the Las Americas Immigrant Advocacy Center, an El Paso-based nonprofit that provides free and low-cost legal services to immigrants and refugees in the region. Las Americas Executive Director Marisa Limon Garza joins Latino Community Foundation CEO Julian Castro in today's conversation. Limon Garza says the Latino Community Foundation grant will further their efforts to provide legal services to immigrants.
1: We're incredibly grateful for the support of the foundation to be able to continue the work that we do. It's a moment that is pivotal for our country and for our region. And we've been able to use the support, and we plan to continue using the support to be able to pay a portion of a staff attorney's salary and continuing to do the work in our community-based program that helps people before they are entered into any kind of situation, hopefully, with other enforcement that could lead to detention. It's our effort to make sure that people are protected and have the resources that they need before they go into any of those systems and try to make sure that they have that resource available to them when it's most important and when it's most dire.
0: Well, Marisa, tell us a little bit more about the importance, really, of having that legal representation, because, you know, we've been hearing since the start of this current administration that there are a lot of immigrant attorneys that are unable to meet with their clients who are oftentimes already in detention on the way to be deported. Can you tell us a little bit about, you know, how Las Americas and the attorneys there help the populations that you're serving?
1: Yeah, so we have been seeing people all across the country being shuffled around. And ultimately, you know, we're seeing a lot of people in our region, particularly in one of the largest detention facilities, which is Camp East Montana here at Fort Bliss, which can house up to 5,000 people. And so for us, it's really been a matter of getting into the space and trying to offer an intake, a consultation with people. The reality is that it's incredibly difficult for people to get out of detention right now. And so we have been able to file habeas petitions for a few different individuals. We've had some luck with that. We're also pursuing, now that we have access to bond again, we're able to pursue that as an option for people. And so our team is really looking at any possible way to make sure that the people in our region and those that end up here try to have a shot at some kind of due process, and that they're actually able to meet the goal that they're trying to have. And it's incredibly daunting, it's incredibly challenging, but it's something that our team continues to persist in doing and wants to continue to support our community in.
0: You know, we hear that, you know, immigration orders change essentially from administration to administration. Have you noticed that the services that you offer also kind of veer radically from administration to administration? Because it seems like it doesn't really matter who is the president. The fact that there really is no immigration law to kind of have these guidelines, I think that leaves a lot of nonprofits such as yourself sort of in a vacuum without really having a very solid guideline on which way to go. So I'm wondering, you know, how you've seen your mission there at Las Americas sort of changing from year to year or from administration to administration.
1: Sure. So I've been with the organization going on 4 years, and it's a constant churn of change. And so for our team, one of the most important things is really relationship and community with other practitioners and really understanding what's going on in different areas and how to actually apply that information to their individual caseload. And so that's a resource that we definitely rely on. You know, the cruelty has really been the point for several different administrations, and it's a deterrence tactic that many have used. We've seen it in a variety of different perspectives. Unfortunately, right now, this is probably the most severe example of where we are in our country as it comes to that, enduring the changing policies and making sure that we're still thinking carefully about what's going on. But our team does rely on the support of others, a cohort of people that are around in the community, a variety of listservs and other opportunities to stay close to what's going on and trying to really make the best difference that we can using those limited resources. But it is something that's a constant need, and it's the reality that our organization and many others are facing right now, and it's something that we're doing our best to try to manage and uphold.
0: So, Julian, I was wondering how difficult was it for you to be able to narrow down the number of nonprofits who you were able to give this grant? Because Las Americas is just one of so many nonprofits who are serving immigrant communities, particularly along here in the Southwest. How difficult was it for your organization to be able to sort of narrow down that list of recipients?
2: I mean, there's so much more need than there are resources, especially for an organization like the Latino Community Foundation. And we're not one of the bigger foundations in the country. And there are a number of foundations, philanthropic organizations that are funding very good work related to serving immigrants. But what we see is there are a lot of gaps, geographic gaps, especially oftentimes in rural areas, and then just different gaps in the system. In some places, it might be with legal representation. In other places, it might be with other types of direct services or sometimes in advocacy. So, one of the things that we're intent on is encouraging other philanthropic organizations to double down on their commitment if they already are making a commitment during this time. And for those who haven't, made it a priority to support the kind of work that Las Americas and others are doing to serve immigrants during this emergency, this five-alarm fire. We encourage them to do that.
0: One of the other grant recipients in El Paso, they were forced to shut down an unaccompanied children's legal fund. The Trump administration did not renew the contract. So a lot of times you'll see these decisions being made that one day you are doing your mission as a nonprofit, and then the next day you find yourself, on a tightrope over an abyss, afraid to take that next step. So, Julian, how is the Latino Community Foundation able to maybe respond to these type of emergencies that a lot of these nonprofits may face when, again, when there's a change that just happens so suddenly?
2: Well, what we've done is made it our priority during this time of need by launching the Community Protection Fund and dedicating more of our resources toward organizations that are doing this very needed type of work right now, like Las Americas and Estrella del Paso, and others in California, in Minnesota, in Nevada, and soon in other places as well. The fact that these organizations had the rug pulled out from under them, like Estrella del Paso, by the federal government not living up to its contractual obligations, basically, it's another marker of the cruelty. And I think ultimately, this is part of what we have to reform to create more justice in the system as a whole.
0: Julian, do you think that there is ever going to be reform? Because it just seems like, everybody says that immigration reform is best done in Congress, but it seems like it's always going to hit a stalemate, and it will only come down through executive order. So, do you have kind of a realistic view of what necessarily has to be done in order to really create a positive path forward?
2: Unfortunately, sometimes it takes people's consciousness being raised and their eyes being opened to the cruelty in the system and to just how malfunctional it is. We're all witnessing that right now. The last comprehensive immigration work or legislation that was done was 40 years ago in 1986. And then there have been attempts since then. The last time that it got close was 2013. And now there's a lot of disagreement on what that should look like. And there's no question that it's going to involve compromise. But I'm one who holds out hope, at least, that yes, we are in the coming years going to get to a better place and get to some sort of reform. I think at this point, the more likely path is that it's going to be done in a piecemeal way, that you're not going to get this grand compromise, that there are elements of reform that are going to happen. And as they do that, my hope is that they keep the humanity of the people always at heart. And that's exactly, what's been trampled on by the Trump administration. Yeah, so I hold out hope, but I'm also not naive to think that that's just going to happen tomorrow or next year.
0: Well, I think, Marisa, I'm curious as to what keeps your hope up. How do you manage to go to work every day and do what you do, knowing that there are obstacles being placed in front of groups such as your own to even stay afloat? What do you find within yourself to keep going?
1: Yeah, I think, at this time, it's almost like no queda de otra. There's not another option right now for us in the space. And I think for me, it's really tapping into the realities that people are facing. I know that our team, we count our victories in, they're like micro victories. It's not necessarily in the past where you would necessarily take a full case on all the way from start to finish and it'd be a complete victory, as you might think. And so instead, it's like, how can we support people at different levels of their case to make sure that they have some little bit of protection? And so holding on to those ideas and the team that I work with every day, exemplary at what they do. And so just making sure to continue to support them and guide them through these processes is incredibly important. For me, it's the reality that if it's not us, then whom would it be? And we need to persist in supporting people in these times of great need.
0: Well, Julian Castro, Marisa Limón Garza, thank you so much for joining us on Fronteras today.
1: Thank
2: Thank
1: you.
2: you.
0: Julian Castro is CEO of the Latino Community Foundation. He's a former San Antonio mayor, former housing secretary under President Obama, and a former Democratic presidential candidate. We also spoke with Marisa Limón Garza, executive director of the Las Américas Immigrant Advocacy Center. Las Américas was one of 10 recipients of the Latino Community Foundation's Community Protection Fund to respond to the federal government's immigration enforcement crackdown. Fronteras editors are Dan Katz and Yvette Benavides. The program is produced by Maria Navarro and Norma Martinez. Charanga Cakewalk composed our theme music. Hear past episodes at tpr.org and on the Fronteras podcast. I'm Norma Martinez with Texas Public Radio in San Antonio. Thanks for listening.
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4: 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From Texas Public Radio, this is Texas Matters, a weekly radio news magazine that looks at the issues, events, and people in the Lone Star State. Today on Texas Matters, Texans are paying so much more for home insurance, it's becoming a barrier to owning a home.
5: If your insurance bill was bad this year, brace for it being even worse next year.
4: and the documented problems inside the Texas Juvenile Justice Department persist.
5: I think these numbers speak to, hey, something's going on, and you know that there needs to be more scrutiny of this system and the treatment kids are getting.
4: This is Texas Matters from Texas Public Radio. I'm David Martin Davies. Home insurance costs are soaring in Texas, and new research suggests home insurance premiums are playing an increasing role in housing affordability across the state. When homeowners' insurance is factored into the cost of home ownership, nearly two-thirds of Texas households can no longer afford the medium-priced home, according to a new report from the Kinder Institute for Urban Research at Rice University and Texas 2036, a statewide public policy organization. Steve Sherman is an author of the study.
6: Home prices, they took a really big jump in the immediate aftermath of COVID, but the past 2 years have kind of stabilized. Homes really haven't appreciated much in kind of the most recent years. But the reality is that the cost of everything else that comes with home ownership is increasing. Some of those largest increases we're finding are in home insurance. We found that in just 1 year, home insurance increased 30% in Harris County. And that is the most recent in the ACS data. And that's coming off of prior years when it's increased quite a bit as well. So unlike home prices, which took a big jump and then have kind of stabilized, insurance prices continue to go up.
4: And is that true for statewide or yes, major metropolitan areas?
6: Yeah. So statewide, insurance has increased far faster than inflation. It went statewide from being about 3% of household income in 2009 to about 4.6% in 2024. So about a 50% increase in the amount of the household budget that it takes up in about 15 years. 64% of Texas households could not afford the median valued home in their county if you account for insurance costs in addition to home costs. And a 10% increase in homeowners insurance prices would price out an additional about 50,000 households out of the market. Keep in mind, 10% is already much less than what we've seen here, at least in Harris County. Yes, insurance is making homes less affordable to buy. One of the more interesting things that I found, at least statewide, when you looked at, and this is surprising to me, you know, here I am in Houston, I'm thinking, oh, we have hurricanes and all these awful storms and no water seems to drain in our city. Despite that, what we actually found is that regions of Texas where you're finding these biggest increases in insurance premiums relative to home value, there's a lot of it happening in West Texas, Northwest Texas, kind of between that big area between Lubbock and DFW. It's where you're finding these big increases, the biggest increases in home, in insurance price relative to home value. So what's going on there is that one, the homes, it's a very rural area. Homes are not as expensive as they are in the big cities. That's one part of it. But also insurance prices have gone up a lot. That's an area, that's Tornado Alley, Hailstorm Alley, Ice Storm Alley. So you're going to find that that's really going to have a big effect on home insurance prices. They're not going to necessarily flood as much. But those other wind and rain damage that is covered by home insurance is really going to affect these rural areas in north central Texas quite a bit.
4: So the increased risk to homes from these natural disasters, that's driving up the cost of home insurance? And are these risks going up?
6: One of the interesting things is that oftentimes it's not just weather or extreme events that triggers big spikes, but we also found they're often correlated with policy changes. For instance, a major court case started to make more insurers liable for paying out mold damage. So that led to a really big increase. And additionally, say about in 2002, but you know, when we had big storms in Texas with really large payouts, such as Harvey in 2017, there was a smaller increase statewide in insurance premiums, but they really pale in comparison to what's happened recently, where you're finding that in the median county in Texas, insurance rates went up 12%, 13% prior years, and that's much more than happened, even after we had these bad weather disasters like the freeze in 2021, the bad storms in 2017, in the kind of earlier part of the prior decade as well.
4: So homeowners are feeling this pinch. They're noticing their policies are changing or premiums are going up.
6: Yeah. And I think I just kind of want to point out that it's happening now, even when we really haven't had over the past two, we haven't had a 2021 freeze. We haven't had a really major hurricane statewide that's really affected a lot of damage. But you're finding these are really the biggest increases we've seen since that policy change about 25 years ago, result of mold. They're happening now. So yes, it is going to affect homeowners, and it's increasingly, I think, something that we found that it's going to affect lower income homeowners. We did this calculations and showed that when there are these bigger increases in insurance rates, you're finding that it's not really affecting take up rates or people choosing to drop their insurance if they're already above median income. But if they're below median income, they will, or they're more likely to.
4: If you have a mortgage, you can't drop your insurance.
6: Yeah, but a lot of people don't. A lot of homeowners don't have mortgages. There are places that, yeah, it's kind of an interesting statistic. But yeah, you don't have to, after the mortgage goes away, especially retirees on a fixed income, they can drop it.
4: So that creates a situation that if there is a major disaster and people's homes are wiped out at scale, then and so many are no longer insured, they're not required to have it, and they can't afford it, then we're kind of setting up for a big upheaval in housing.
6: Yeah, especially, I mean, I know that happened here a lot with older homeowners after Harvey. Like, granted, that was flood insurance, but people on fixed incomes, if they start to drop insurance or lose insurance, it's a big problem.
4: And I'm hearing a lot about some people can't even get insurance anymore.
6: I mean, we didn't go into depth about changes in the market, but yes, that is something that if it starts to become so unaffordable, then really what's your choice? I'm not a homeowner, but my friends who are homeowners, they tell me these stories about when they get their yearly insurance bills just going up, up, and up, and they're making perhaps serious questions about, like, do we just sell out, take the money, sit on it until the market becomes more sane?
4: How aware are people of their insurance obligations when they buy a home? And it becomes like, we could buy the house, but we can't afford to insurance, so therefore we can't get the house.
6: That's not something we pursued in this research, but it is a question that you seriously have to act. And I would say, if there's any potential home buyers listening to this, budget in for, it used to be you should have, would tell people to have an additional few $1,000s, $10,000 in the bank account after you buy a home, just in case the roof goes, the hot water heater grows. But you also have to think about, what if your insurance spikes 20, 30, 40, 50, 60% over the next 5 years, which is something that people have seen.
4: As more people drop out of the insurance market, it reduces the risk pool. And doesn't that make insurance more expensive?
6: Yep. One of the things that, we're finding that if people are, homes are going to be homes, right? Somebody's going to buy them. They might be rented out. They'll have to be insured. But if they are purchased, especially if there's renters in them, you'd assume they're going to be insured. But I do think that there are these larger questions about, like, who's going to foot the bill. I know that there have been some serious changes in home insurance regulation in Florida and other states to encourage kind of reflecting how certain insurers have dropped out of certain markets. And, I do wonder what we have coming down the pipeline here. In Texas too, what you do find, going back to that take-up thing, we found their lower take-up rates are disproportionately in more rural areas. We didn't necessarily go to explain why, but like in the major metro areas, take-up rates are pretty good. You also have a lot of homeowners that are on mortgages. Rural areas, I know, are disproportionately, hypothetically, it's because people there are disproportionately older, might not need to have insurance anymore legally or per regulation. So I think that's something to keep in mind, that you might find this more in rural areas. And also, we found the areas of Texas that did kind of have these larger increases, a lot of them were disproportionately rural.
4: Could we be focusing too much on premiums? We also know that deductibles could be rising quite a bit, or there could be creating these really narrow coverage policies that are almost like insurance in name only. Homeowners are still really exposed if something bad happens to their house.
6: Yeah, I think that that's a very important point to make, is that we looked in this research only at rates. We did not look at deductibles, which is an important point to note.
4: Is there a trend? Is this accelerating? What can people expect?
6: I mean, I would expect it to go up more. When you're seeing this kind of exponential growth curve now in insurance costs, you know, it sounds like 30% a year, oh, 30% over 1 year, oh, that's bad. But then if it becomes 30% increase over the next year and then 30% increase over the year after that, you're starting to see rates, you know, we've seen about a 400% increase in homeowners insurance premiums, nominal value, since 2000. So, you know, this is not something that seems to be plateauing like home prices have. So I would just assume that if your insurance bill was bad this year, brace for it being even worse next year.
4: Steve Sherman is the Associate Director of Research at the Kender Institute for Urban Research Center for Housing and Neighborhoods at Rice University. A new analysis confirms that many of the harmful conditions inside the Texas Juvenile Justice Department that the Department of Justice deemed unconstitutional in 2024 persist. The report, Behind the Concrete Walls, Uncovering Conditions in Texas's 5 Youth Prisons, shows that the chronic staffing shortages contribute to unsafe conditions like violence. The report also reveals children's clear mental health distress. Brett Murfish is an attorney and the director of youth justice for Texas Appleseed.
5: Right off the bat, I want people to know that not much has changed from the data we're able to see since the DOJ, the Department of Justice, you know, released their report showing that there were unconstitutional conditions in all 5 state secure lockups for youth. And, you know, we can't go in like the DOJ can, but the things we were able to tell tell a very sad story of what's happening inside these lockups.
4: What are you finding?
5: We're finding, you know, the highest turnover of staff of any agency. So that frontline staff that's with youth every day ranges from 60% to 87% turnover across those facilities, high vacancy rates. You know, when you're both understaffed and you have high turnover, you don't really have any continuity for youth. Because of those staffing, you know, youth are also sitting at counties on a wait list to go to TJJD, to go to this place where programming is lacking, where, you know, their mental health needs likely aren't being met. You know, we're seeing youth that have more mental health needs go into the facility. So they have what's called adverse childhood experiences, kind of measures, you know, your risk. And, you know, for the youth that are entering, 52% have 4 or more ACEs. That's very high, and even more for girls. And when you have those ACEs, your risk of, for instance, like suicide attempts goes up. So we're seeing, you know, fewer youth in the facilities, if we look back historically, but higher needs. And a system that isn't really prepared to address those needs. We have the same system with the same staffing issues, the same turnover issues, and so their needs really can't be met.
4: So who goes into the Texas juvenile justice system? What are their ages?
5: You can be as young as 10 and then as old as 16. You know, if you're 17, you're considered an adult under our code. You can be older, so you can stay in the juvenile, in these facilities till you're 19, at which point you would either be paroled out, released, or you could and put on probation, or you could be transferred to the adult system.
4: And 10 years old, because in the state of Texas, we consider 10 the age of criminal responsibility.
5: Correct. There are not many children that young. You know, most of the children are kind of clustered in like 15, 16 area. Age range. Obviously, they go up as they age through the system, but like at the age of commitment, that's the general ones that you see more of.
4: What kind of events have to happen in order for a child to be put into this system?
5: There are certain felonies that make you eligible to be committed. It kind of just depends on what resources your county has, what the prosecutor pursues, you know, what they think will help rehabilitate you, but also if they're able to find a placement for you. So we've seen, like, you know, there used to be more private placements in the state of Texas. So like if a county juvenile department couldn't serve you, you might go to a private placement. We've seen a decrease in that. And we also don't have a lot of psychiatric beds. So like a lot of youth are coming in with more mental health needs. This is really like where they're getting funneled because there aren't other places where they can go. They need to be inpatient maybe, but there's just no other options. I know we see youth coming in with more mental health needs. That suicide risk assessment that is done in calendar year 2022, we saw 9,500 roughly. This year we saw 14,000 in the calendar year 2025. So it just gives you a sense like of the struggle that youth are, you know, undergoing in these facilities. And I believe that their, you know, their needs are largely unmet. You know, mental health was part of the DOJ's report. They showed that, you know, there were a lack of continuous quality mental health care for you. So some would go for like a month without any sessions. We're unable to see that data, which is troubling in the sense that we don't have that transparency. But based on the data I can see, right? So like this, the count of suicide risk assessments, it's troubling. I would also say that the use of force is another area where we saw, you know, increases that raise questions. So, you know, once again, it's kind of interesting, the number of youth subject to use of force. So when we talk about use of force, we're talking about mechanical restraints, so like handcuffs. We're talking about OC spray, which is pepper spray. Texas is in a minority of states where correctional officers in our juvenile facilities at the state level carry pepper spray, one of only four states in the country to do that. And so we saw a use of all of these types of use of force, you know, like manual restraints also. So in calendar year 2022, we saw 3,400 total number of instances of use of force. In this year, calendar year 2025, we saw 12,700. I think these numbers speak to, hey, something's going on, and you know that there needs to be more scrutiny of the system and the treatment kids are getting.
4: So in calendar year 2025, 89% of the youth were prescribed psychotropic medication.
5: Correct, which is another increase.
4: Why is that significant? Why should we be paying attention to that?
5: I think, you know, we always know that I'm not an expert in psychology, but one of the tenets is that, you know, therapy plus medications is often the best way to help someone in need. That sort of jump, though, makes you wonder, well, what is going on there? It just raises questions, you know? There's so many reasons that could be. And we don't really, I don't have a good answer for your listeners.
4: I mean, could they be medicating them, over-medicating them in order
5: sure.
4: to manage them?
5: I think those are all possible. I can't say, you know, based on only this number, but I think it's worth the public knowing, hey, look at this sharp increase. You know, I think if you look at TJJD's website, sometimes they'll say, well, we have, you know, a higher percentage of violent crimes. Well, I would say, yes, you do, but you have fewer kids than you used to, right? Than pre-2020. The numbers haven't gone back to our pre-pandemic levels. So what's happening is the system's actually working because youth who don't need to be this deep in the system hopefully aren't, right? They're getting treated at the county level. They're getting probation. They're getting family therapy. So your youth that have more intense needs are the ones that are ending up at this deep end of the system. We need to adapt the deep end so that we can help them instead of allowing them to sink.
4: This is a sunset year for the Texas Juvenile Justice Department. The legislature will be taking a hard look at that.
5: Yes. You know, I think that the legislative session is going to be very interesting for juvenile justice. So, you know, anyone who cares about this issue should definitely get involved. The sunset process this time for juvenile justice is limited to regionalization. So the idea that, you know, we should be serving kids closer to home and more regionally, of course, it's all interconnected. And I do hope that there's, you know, a real sort of reckoning with how we are, how good are we doing, and what could we do better.
4: What are parents saying about the status of their children who are in this system?
5: You know, we talked to some parents for our report, and I have to say it was difficult for them. You know, I think it's always difficult to have your child, you know, in a facility like this, but many of them, you know, almost agreed to this because they thought, you know, this is really going to help my kid. Like, this is the last chance, or, you know what, this will be good. They'll get the help they need. And time again, it was just like, as soon as our kids got in there, I felt like they said, okay, well, now we're in survival mode. Like, this isn't what it was promised to be to me. And now I just need to get my kid out of here alive and without another charge. And I think that's really, really unfortunate, but that's the reality of what I hear from parents.
4: What reform would you look for? What do you think the legislature should strive to do?
5: I think to shift away from these large facilities, try and serve more kids in their counties, invest in prevention and intervention programs. You know, one thing that we've seen, I don't know if it's a trend, but I think a really encouraging thing is programs where family violence, for instance, can be an entry point into the juvenile system. So instead of, you know, if a youth threatens another family member, maybe even with a knife or, you know, something, a violent threat, instead of pulling them into the system, evaluating their case and seeing if they're a candidate for diversion and then family therapy. Because when you have youth acting like that, it's not always because a sign of future criminality, right? It could be some family dynamics at home that are incredibly challenging and can be worked through differently than pulling them into like detention. And so I think it's, you know, thinking of things like that, investing in prevention and intervention, investing in community-based organizations who can provide the services. You know, we see with like gun violence and gun violence prevention, you know, credible messenger programs and programs that identify who's at risk of committing a violent crime with a firearm are the best ways to prevent. And so investing in those kind of things, I think, is where I'd like to see us go instead of doubling down on facilities that clearly are broken.
4: Brett Murfish is an attorney and the director of youth justice for Texas Appleseed. Take the mania of cryptocurrency and mix in the vibe of the Texas nationalist movement, and you get TexitCoin. It's a blockchain digital currency that has run into problems with the law. On Monday, the Texas State Securities Board will present its fraud enforcement case against TexitCoin. I decided to take a look at what's behind TexitCoin. TexitCoin promotes itself as a digital currency created in Texas for people who want an alternative to banks and traditional money. But the cryptocurrency and its related crypto mining operations now face allegations of securities fraud from Texas regulators. Last February, the Texas State Securities Board issued TexitCoin, its founder Bobby Gray, and related companies an emergency cease and desist order. Regulators allege TexitCoin's mining packages were unregistered securities sold through a multi-level marketing system. The mining packages are passive investments in crypto mining operations that Gray called seats on the TexitCoin rocket ship.
7: And they wanted us to stop offering these alleged securities in Texas.
4: TexitCoin's slogan is built in Texas, mined in Texas, owned by Texans. But Gray isn't in Texas. He spoke from his boat in Singapore. He left Texas immediately after the cease and desist order on what he called a self-imposed exile. He has complied with the order to stop selling crypto mining packages, but he continues his online promotion of TexitCoin.
7: Crypto is very confusing. The industry is full of scams. And so it's understandable that that the TSSB took an interest in the project and did what they did, not that we like it.
4: Gray said TexitCoin is not a scam, but that's the word critics like Tom Tulka used to describe it.
8: I saw the TexitCoin people and all their paraphernalia.

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1: The issues with the digital currency. Again, Gray said Texitcoin is not a scam, but a community currency that picks up where Bitcoin left off.
2: I don't know what the trolls say. I know that we've got quite a group of people that have dedicated their time and energy to spreading lies about us.
1: Texitcoin's mining partner, MineTXE, sold packages that entitled buyers to a share of coins produced by its mining network. Participants could also earn commissions and bonuses by recruiting additional buyers. But Gray said that does not make Texitcoin a pyramid scheme because a classic pyramid scheme has no real product.
2: We have an extremely valuable product. And also we have a whole bunch of caps and limitations inside of our referral program that make it so that we've got more than a 20 times the national average rate of somebody actually getting a specific benefit out of their participation.
1: Texitcoin's website says its mining operation has generated roughly $148 million in gross sales from approximately 55,000 participants. Tolka says many of these are supporters of Texas nationalism.
3: I would say it's associated with a political movement. It's built around the idea of Texit.
1: Danny Miller, president of the Texas Nationalist Movement, says they are not connected to Texitcoin.
4: I don't like it, but you know, there's not really anything we could do about it.
1: Miller says anyone can grab the word Texit and use it, and the Texas Nationalist Movement does not profit in any way from Texit coin. Gray also said there is no relationship with the Texas Nationalist Movement.
2: I'm not familiar with the Texas Nationalist Movement. We have no affiliation with them. I know of them.
1: But the Texit coin website explicitly promotes the Texas Nationalist Movement. It praises Danny Miller and the Texit movement. It links directly to the Texas Nationalist Movement's website, Instagram, and X accounts, and tells readers to give them a follow. Also, in an extended online monologue about the origin of Texit coin, Gray explains that he first heard about Texit while listening to the Joe Rogan podcast.
5: And I started looking into that, came across the Texas Nationalist Movement and these Republic of Texas folks, and there's some really great people there, some weird ones as well.
1: Gray said he recognized the opportunity to merge cryptocurrency with the separatist movement, which he supported.
5: If you talk to a Texan, man, most of us are saying, let's go. We don't know what the federal government's doing. We don't understand it. We don't really want to be lumped in with those weirdos. Let's go back to where it was before. Let's be our own country once again.
1: And Gray has pitched that if Texas secedes, Texitcoin could be the national currency. He has called it the future of money in Texas.
2: But we don't know what the future holds for Texas or Texans. And we would like to imagine that if Texas and its people chose to make it a political change, that they would have an honest currency that they could use instead of coming up with a new debt-based fiat currency.
1: Journalist Tolka said this narrative is very exciting for many who support Texas secession, whom he described as Texitcoin's customer base.
3: And it's a ragtag bunch of people that are noobs. You know, they don't know anything about crypto.
1: Many of these investors bought Texitcoin mining operations, thinking the value of the currency would increase and they would get rich. However, that is not the case, Tolka said. Gray said the cryptocurrency has had its ups and downs.
2: We briefly got very close to $7 in September of 2025, and we've been as low as 5, 6, 7, 8 cents in the last few months. So quite the range.
1: The Texas State Securities Board is holding an evidentiary hearing beginning Monday to determine whether Gray and Texitcoin violated the Texas Securities Act by selling unregistered securities and not disclosing critical information, including Gray's previous bankruptcy from a venture called Mulligan Mint. Gray said he has been transparent about that failed business where there is a dispute over missing and unpaid for silver.
2: Which is just, completely untrue. In fact, it was a regular conversation topic for us because what happened in my life back in 2013 had such a profound effect and impact on my ability to do this project as well as I've done it.
1: Gray and Texitcoin deny wrongdoing and argue that the mining packages represent participation in a legitimate proof-of-work mining pool, not

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1: In Africa, and BW Bokari in Freetown says that the Zambian politicians and supporters and their supporters should ensure the aftermath of the elections is peaceful, and in case of discrepancies, please seek redress in the courts rather than physical confrontations. And talking about elections, the elections here in Kenya are barely a year away, and already campaigns are gathering pace. And over the weekend, an opposition rally in the town of Homa Bay by Lake Victoria was followed by confrontations with security forces, with tear gas fired and stones thrown. Let's now bring in Richard Kagoe, who was monitoring that over the weekend. Richard, what happened in Homa Bay?
2: Those are very chaotic and very troubling scenes in Homa Bay County, as you mentioned. So there's this political faction that's sort of like a come out from the Orange Democratic Movement Party, which is quite dominant in that part of the country. It's a party that was associated with the former Prime Minister Raila Odinga, and they were planning to have two public gatherings and a major rally in the town. And what happened is that in the run-up actually to the meetings, the routes that were going to be used by a convoy carrying the politicians to the various venues were barricaded by armed youth, you know, some of them with machetes and rocks and logs, which they used actually to block the roads. And in the process, we had several confrontations, and the police actually had to fire tear gas at some point to disperse the groups that had, you know, blocked the various roads and quite disrupted transport and a movement of people within that part of the country.
1: What have the opposition politicians said about this?
2: Well, the politicians are from that particular region who have been accused of, say, hiring, you know, criminal gangs to disrupt the political gatherings. They have disassociated themselves with the activities. They say that the region has not been ring-fenced, and it's open, you know, to even their rivals to come and carry out their campaigns. But that particular movement, that faction that was sort of like rallying support for their cause in that region, has accused politicians from the region of sponsoring armed thugs, locally known as goons, to disrupt their gathering. So there's been this trading of blame game between the two sides. And of course, even the politicians who were carrying out the rally there, they say that actually police didn't quite really offer them a sufficient protection initially until when the situation degenerated.
1: Many thanks for those updates, Richard Kagoe from the Nairobi Bureau here in Kenya, talking about those political rallies that turned confrontational over the weekend, with elections barely 1 year away. 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There's plenty more to come. Stay with us if you can.
3: This is Bill Layton with Bombay Bicycle Club, and we're proud supporters of Texas Public Radio. 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
5: President Trump's Middle East envoy Jared Kushner has held rare talks with the leader of Hamas to discuss the implementation of an American-backed Gaza peace plan. He's now in Israel to meet with the Prime Minister there, Benjamin Netanyahu. We'll look at what this could mean for

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1: Crank them out now. Hands out. One time, hands crossed over your shoulders, hands on the head.
2: And you really know
1: and then
2: the,
1: hands on your hip.
2: Oh, yeah.
1: Hips, and then a bam we go before
3: good
1: jumping
3: stuff.
1: To face another
3: incredibly,
1: direction.
3: The Macarena is 30 years old. It became a sensation in the mid-1990s, and it was created by the choreographer Mia Fry, who's been telling us how she came about it.
4: When I talk to people and they ask me what I do, and, oh, did you do something I know? Who do you work with? And I just say that, the Macarena, and it's like the energy shifts. It's all of a sudden joy, laughter, smiles, you know, memories. It's incredible. My inspiration for the Macarena was in Brazil, when they'd be doing all those dances, you know, for the carnival. I was very fascinated by the fact that people every year build up to that moment, and people know all the dances, the songs. And I was thinking, oh, wow, how wonderful if I could do something like that, make something for anybody, not people that, you know, decide to come once a week, twice a week to my dance class, but people that would see something and, you know, try to do it. But then I need moves that once you see them maybe once or twice, you can pick them up. I was like, concentrate on the arm part. That will be easy for anyone to pick. For the video, because there was no budget, I casted girls from my dance class. All the girls in the video are wearing my clothes. It was that low budget.
5: Now, come on. What was I supposed to do? He was out of town. And his two friends were so fine.
4: This legacy, of course, makes me extremely proud, because who would think, of course, 30 years later, people still do it, people still know it. To say they don't really know the lyrics of the Macarena, but they do remember the dance. Well, I think I would do everything the same, except maybe I would ask for more money. I've never, ever, ever been bored or aggravated by the fact that I'm known especially for that first of all. No, I think it's such an honor. It's so surprising to me.
6: Hello, my name is David Phipps, and I am the CEO of Lifetime Recovery and a proud supporter of TPR. 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
7: 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It's 2 o'clock.
8: Hello and welcome to The History Hour with me, Max Pearson, the past brought to life by those who were there. This week we're bringing you stories from Kenya, including the Mau Mau and their struggle for independence from Britain.
9: This is the land of the Mau Mau. Some are brought in to face justice, others are shot in fights with police and troops, but thousands more escape to continue their crusade of murder and violence.
8: We'll hear from a Mau Mau fighter who didn't lay down her arms until 1963. Also, we'll look at the unprecedented power-sharing deal to end a wave of political violence in 2008, plus the unlikely friendship in Kenya between a baby hippo and a giant tortoise, and how Princess Elizabeth became queen while staying at the Treetops Hotel in Kenya.
9: To London Airport come the King and Queen to speed their daughter and her husband on the first stage of their 30,000-mile journey to Australia and New Zealand. Princess Elizabeth and the Duke are taking the place of their majesties, who were to have made the tour.
8: First, today's news.

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1: There with his camera.
2: So that morning when we took that photograph, it was so cute. And I said to Peter Gresta, you know, why don't we send this to the newspapers, put it out there? Because at the time, I don't know if you remember, there were so many awful, awful photographs and videos of what was happening. So we sent the photograph to the Daily Nation, which is one of our biggest newspapers in Kenya. It didn't take long. Within hours, that picture was all over the world. People started calling us. It was really amazing. He would only go in the water if the tortoise was in the water. And what we also discovered was that the tortoise, after several weeks maybe, had really adopted this hippo. They were always together. They were incredibly friendly with each other. Owen would open his mouth and Mazay would put his head in Owen's mouth. And we started noticing Owen would make these really weird sounds, which sounded a little bit like the tortoise sounds. Or maybe the tortoise was trying to make a hippo sound. It was really, really unusual.
1: Paula posted some photos and a diary of Owen and Mazay's antics on the web, and the story went global. The Owen and Mazay story became so popular that Paula wrote a book with Craig Hatkoff.
2: This story of resilience, of an orphan finding a friend, is a story that anyone can relate to.
1: Their book was even made into a musical.
2: I feel very proud that we were able to bring this to global audiences and that millions of children around the world, actually not only children, so many adults have read it and have contacted us and told us how much this story has meant to them.
3: Dr. Paula Kahumbu spoke to Jill Kersley in 2023. Perhaps inevitably, Owen the hippo eventually grew too big to be able to stay with Mazay the tortoise safely. They were separated in 2007. That's it for this edition of the History Hour, which has featured stories from Kenya's past. We'll be back drawing from a wider pool next week. So for now, this is Max Pearson from all of us here. Thanks for listening.
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5: 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It's 3 o'clock.
6: Hello, I'm Celia Hatton. It's 8 o'clock GMT. Welcome to the newsroom from the BBC World Service. Can the Trump administration get its Gaza peace plan back on track? The president's son-in-law meets Israel's leader less than 24 hours after rare talks with Hamas. Plus, Donald Trump announces the scaling back of America's annual military drills with South Korea because it might offend North Korea.
7: For Seoul, this exercise is very much core to the military alliance between the U.S. and South Korea. It is very much the symbol of the friendship and the alliance between the two countries.
6: We'll go live to Seoul. The incumbents taken an early lead in elections in Zambia, and you might associate this sound with a Ferrari car. But expect more of a quiet hum from the Italian company's first electric vehicle, the very first of which has just sold for $40 million. That's all after the news.
8: Live from NPR News in New York City, I'm Dwahli Saikautau. Lawmakers and families of U.S. service members are highlighting poor living conditions on board the USS Abraham Lincoln, which has been at sea since November with no port call. President Trump dismissed concerns last week, saying the deployment hadn't gone long enough. Maryland Governor Wes Moore served in the 82nd Airborne in Afghanistan.
9: I would have hoped that since he's never been forward deployed, since he's never put on the uniform and sacrifice for this country, that he would have

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1: White silk sari adorned with sparkling silver gems and a white flower in her long black hair. Asha G, who was then in her 70s, said her journey with music had only just begun.
2: The record for most recorded artiste in the world belongs to Asha Bosley, who has recorded up to 11,000 solo, duet and chorus back songs in over 20 Indian languages since 1947.
1: The title had previously been held by her sister, Lata. The pair ruled India's playback singing world for decades. Asha G was revered by Indians around the world, including in Britain, where indie band Corner Shop paid tribute to her in their song, Brim Full of Asha. It was remixed in 1998, topping the charts. Asha Bosley recorded over 12,000 tracks by the time she died in April 2026, aged 92. An outpouring of grief followed news of her death around the world. Witness History was presented by me, Reena Stanton Sharma.
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4: 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It's 4 o'clock.
5: Good morning. The head of Central Command visited the USS Lincoln after reports of poor living conditions on board. He said the crew is tired, but they continue to fire on all cylinders. It's Morning Edition from NPR News. A wildfire expert described state laws designed to protect homes from fire as literally all over the map. I'm Michelle Martin.
6: And I'm Sasha Pfeiffer. Several states rejected suggestions to keep trees and flammable plants away from houses. Also, does an erectile dysfunction drug help men and women who take it live longer? And the frontman of The Killers, Brandon Flowers, is going country. He's writing about his life and his family more than ever before. It's Monday, August 17th. On this day in 1959, Kind of Blue by Miles Davis was released. The news is next.
7: Live from NPR News in Washington, I'm Dave Mattingly. President Trump is directing the Pentagon to scale back the U.S. military's joint exercises with South Korea. NPR's Deepa Shivaram says the president cites several reasons, including the cost and South Korea's stance on the war with Iran.
8: In a post on social media, Trump said that he was, quote, not happy with the U.S. history of participating in joint military exercises with South Korea, which have been ongoing since the aftermath of the Korean War. He cites the costs of the tradition, but also said it was, quote, totally inappropriate and hostile to North Korea, which Trump says has been respectful to him. Rather than cancel the joint exercises, Trump said he's instructed his Defense Department to scale them down. Trump, in his post, was also critical of South Korea, a key U.S. ally, for not backing the U.S. in its war against Iran. Deepa Shivaram, NPR News.
7: Colombia's president is asking President Trump to suspend U.S. tariffs on his country to help his nation recover from this month's deadly earthquake. More than 280 people are confirmed dead amid ongoing efforts to find additional bodies and remove debris. The quake had a magnitude of 7.4 and left widespread damage in western Colombia.

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1: It's the SpaceX annexation. SpaceX threatens the Rio Grande Valley, and that's why we'll continue to resist.
2: Hinojosa's organization is looking into possible legal action to prevent the annexation. For NPR News, I'm Reynaldo Leaños Jr. in Starbase, Texas.
3: 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I'm Michelle Martin.
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0: This is Bill Layton with Bombay Bicycle Club, and we're proud supporters of Texas Public Radio. I've been with Bombay for 31 years. 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I'm not that savvy of a marketing guy. I'm not that sophisticated of a marketing guy. But I knew that was a tremendous value. 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
2: Good morning. Ukraine sent hundreds of drones into Russia. It's one of Ukraine's largest airstrikes of the war. We hear from Moscow whether the mood among ordinary Russians is shifting as Ukraine increases its attacks. It's Morning Edition from NPR News. President Trump's son-in-law met directly with Hamas leaders and will meet today with Israel's prime minister. I'm Sasha Pfeiffer.
3: And I'm Michelle Martin. What is he asking of each of them to bring an end to fighting in Gaza? Also, Attorney General Todd Blanche says he won't promise to be independent from the White House. And what are Trump's plans for a new bunker underneath his planned ballroom? It is Monday, August 17th. All books are equal, but some books are more equal than others. On this day in 1945, Animal Farm was published. News is next.
4: Live from NPR News in Washington, I'm Linda Kenyon. U.S. Envoy Jared Kushner is in Israel pushing for progress on a post-war plan for Gaza. Kushner held a rare meeting in Egypt Sunday with leaders of Hamas. NPR's Daniel Estrin has more from Tel Aviv.
5: An official briefed on the meeting, speaking anonymously to offer details, said the U.S. wants Hamas to start disarming and hand over control of Gaza to a new Palestinian committee. Hamas says it accepts those terms. But Prime Minister Benjamin Netanyahu opposes Israel withdrawing from Gaza until Hamas completely disarms. There's been no real progress on a post-war transition since major military operations ended in Gaza 10 months ago. And Netanyahu is wary of making public concessions on Gaza with Israeli elections just 10 weeks away. The official said the U.S. is hoping Israel will approve a new Palestinian police force and international stabilization force entering Gaza. Daniel Estrin, NPR News, Tel Aviv.
4: Lawmakers and families of U.S. service members are highlighting poor living conditions on board the long-deployed aircraft carrier USS Abraham Lincoln, which has been at sea for more than 8 months. NPR's Chandelise Duster reports it will soon be replaced by another ship.
6: Arizona Senator Ruben Gallego, a Democrat and Marine veteran, told ABC on Sunday the reports of poor conditions aboard the USS Abraham Lincoln will hurt morale and cause people to leave the Navy.
7: Right now, the aircraft carrier is going to undergo a lot of maintenance. You're going to have problems with retention once people get back and families start meeting again. They're going to say, like, do I want to stay in the Navy? You're going to have some of the most experienced men and women. They're going to take a lot of their technical skills and walk away.
6: There are reports of plumbing problems, food shortages, and declining mental health among crew members on the carrier, which has been deployed to sea for more than 8 months.

0: Did you feel like you needed her blessing to write that one?
1: I definitely wanted her to give her seal of approval before we recorded it. So it was definitely a process of showing it to her, yeah.
0: I read that you've said, and this is a quote, "I used to think my experiences weren't interesting enough. It took a lot of living for me to recognize that my story was never just my own. Other people have felt these things." Tell me more about what you meant by that.
1: Well, there's that great Scorsese quote, the most personal is the most creative. And I think when you're young and you want to be an artist or you want to be creative, you tend to look outside and not inside. I wanted to make grand gestures and use flowery language. And just slowly but surely as I get older, I realize that my language is beautiful and that I can speak about things in my own life. And I attribute people like, Bruce Springsteen and Tom Petty to opening that door for me to be able to write about what I would actually know about.
0: Is this an album you think you could have recorded as a younger man, or did you need to age a bit before you could sing this kind of music?
1: Yeah, absolutely had to do it later on in life. I didn't have the chops to do it when we first started. I didn't know what I was doing. But it's taken a lot of hours and a lot of determination to get to this point.
2: And I stole away on that three lane headed south.
0: Going back about your dad and his love of country western and his influence on this, what has your dad said about this album?
1: He loves it. He thinks it's going to take off. My dad's 82 years old. He's going to be 82 in November. And I think he's secretly been waiting for me to make this record all along. He just said, finally.
0: That's Brandon Flowers. His new solo album is called Thrasher. Brandon Flowers, thank you so much for the time.
1: Oh, thank you.
2: So hold me in your arms. I think I'm going under. Take your time with my heart.
0: This is NPR News.
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7: Live from NPR News in Washington, I'm Dave Mattingly. President Trump says he believes vandalism is responsible for large patches of dead grass near the World War II Memorial on the National Mall in Washington. NPR's Marie Andrusovich says it's the same area where a stage was put up and crowds gathered for the July 4th celebration.
8: The stretch of lawn in question was the site of Trump's Independence Day celebration. The president posted a photo of the now brown and patchy turf on social media, saying, "Look what vandals did to the grass connecting the vandalized World War II monument and the vandalized reflecting pool." An arrest was made last Friday after a woman sprayed graffiti on the World War II monument. She claimed responsibility for the vandalism on social media. But charges were dismissed against a former Olympian accused of damaging the reflecting pool after poor construction was determined to be the cause. Trump criticized his longtime ally Jeanine Pirro for her decision to drop the charges. Marie Andrusovich, NPR News, Washington.
7: President Trump's 15-point peace plan for Gaza is a major focus in Jerusalem today. That's where the president's Middle East negotiator and son-in-law, Jared Kushner, is meeting with Israeli Prime Minister Benjamin Netanyahu. The plan is supported by Hamas, but it's been rejected by the Israeli leader. This is NPR News from Washington.
5: You're listening to Texas Public Radio News. I'm Norma Martinez. A leading medical ethics expert says a multi-state surrogacy controversy highlights significant ethical questions surrounding the practice. A surrogate from Alaska traveled to Texas to give birth after she said the intended parents wanted to terminate the pregnancy due to a life-threatening birth defect. A Dallas County judge ordered two Dallas hospitals to provide care for the child. A bioethics expert from New York University, Arthur Kaplan, says clear surrogacy laws do not exist.
9: The public should be paying close attention to the many, many gray areas that this case is triggering.
5: Kaplan says the use of courts to compel care could be dangerous for other patients. A federal official says the spread of the New World screwworm in Texas is slowing. There have been 45 confirmed cases in the U.S. All but one are reported in Texas. An official with the U.S. Department of Agriculture told the McAllen Monitor that surveillance expansion, public vigilance, and the targeted release of sterile flies influenced the slowdown. Environmental activists are appealing a federal court's decision that stripped protections of the Dunes sagebrush lizard. A lawsuit prompted by Texas Attorney General Ken Paxton was settled last month after a judge ruled U.S. Fish and Wildlife overlooked data when it listed the lizard as endangered during the Biden administration. The Center for Biological Diversity argues oil and gas extraction has destroyed more than 95% of the lizard's habitat in West Texas and southeastern New Mexico. San Antonio startup incubator Geekdom is ending its traditional co-working model. CEO Charles Woodfin told the San Antonio Report that Geekdom will end co-working contracts in September and launch a new membership model in October. The organization will focus more on connecting startups with investors, customers, and mentors. San Antonio Metropolitan Health District is holding a back-to-school vaccine clinic this week on San Antonio's south side. No appointments are necessary, but space is limited. The clinic is Thursday, 8 a.m. to noon, at the Resource Center at Villa Coronado. The city will also give away bags of produce at the clinic while supplies last. And MetroHealth is also offering talks for new parents wanting to learn more about breastfeeding. MetroHealth's monthly in-person parent talk takes place this Wednesday morning at 11:30 at the Las Palmas Library on Castroville Road. This is TPR.
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11: It's Morning Edition from NPR News. I'm Sasha Pfeiffer.
12: And I'm Michelle Martin. Good morning. Wildfires are burning across several western states, and those states prepared for fires differently. Some struggle to pass rules recommended by safety experts. NPR's Lauren Sommer has this report.
13: When the Old Trails fire started in Spokane, Dave Cocott got a warning to be ready to evacuate. He started packing up family keepsakes. Then he got an alert that a second wildfire was headed his way.
14: That's amazing to be threatened by not just one, but two fires. Really scary.
13: But Cocott wasn't actually surprised.
14: My first thought of these fires, like, here we go again.
13: Cocott has spent his career thinking about wildfires. For most of it, he was a fire protection engineer at the Spokane Fire Department. So he'd prepared his home for fires. The house has fire-resistant siding, not wood, and he'd cleared the flammable plants around it.
14: You kind of think, like, I don't know how the house would go through a fire, but I think ours would have done fine.
13: Studies show that houses that take those steps, manage vegetation, and use fire-resistant materials are more likely to survive wildfires. That's because houses get inundated with tiny burning embers, which is the main way they ignite. Cocott took those steps voluntarily, but he's been pushing for Washington to adopt them statewide. And state regulators were set to do that.
15: I now call to order this hearing regarding proposed changes to...
13: At a hearing in 2024, regulators got public feedback on the new wildfire rules. They released maps showing which parts of Washington are at risk of wildfires. Houses built in those areas would have to use fire-resistant materials like on the roof and siding. They'd also have to create defensible space, like keeping tree branches 10 feet away from a house. That last part raised some pushback at the hearing, like from Eric Seibel of the Tahoma Audubon Society, a wildlife conservation group.
16: I'm concerned that trees, which are our best defense against climate change, will be destroyed en masse if the provisions of the code pass.
13: State legislators stepped in and ordered regulators to redo the wildfire rules. Angie Lane is with Washington's Department of Natural Resources. She says by December, they plan to have new wildfire maps that more accurately show the areas at risk.
17: It's trying to make sure that people are smart building in those areas.
13: But there won't be rules requiring homeowners to manage their trees and vegetation because state legislators got rid of that. Washington isn't alone. Last year, Oregon lawmakers repealed their state's wildfire building codes and vegetation rules after public pushback. Ryan Mahandy is with Headwaters Economics, a wildfire and land use think tank. She says wildfire laws are a patchwork across the western U.S.
18: While many states face the same risk, what we're increasingly seeing is many different interpretations of how to reduce that risk. It is literally all over the map.
13: California has had building codes for wildfire-prone areas for almost 20 years. Colorado and Utah recently passed similar rules. But Idaho, Arizona, and Wyoming don't have them. Handy says some of the public pushback is over concerns about home insurance.
18: If you publish a map that shows my wildfire risk, am I suddenly going to be in the crosshairs of the insurance industry? Insurers have their own proprietary maps that are quite sophisticated.
13: In other words, insurance companies are way ahead of states in evaluating risk. And that risk is getting worse because hotter temperatures are priming the landscape to burn. Back in Spokane, Dave Cocott's house is okay. The fires didn't reach him. He says the damage in his community should be a wake-up call for Washington.
14: Fires are changing. These types of fires are changing. They're becoming much larger fires.
13: And he says that means states need to do more to prepare. Lauren Sommer, NPR News.
11: The drug Tadalafil, known by its brand name Cialis, is taken by millions of men for erectile dysfunction. Now there's a movement to repurpose the medication to help people live longer. NPR's Will Stone reports.
19: About a year ago, Christy Swicky made a change to her daily wellness routine. She added a low dose of Tadalafil.
20: It seemed very harmless. If anything, it's going to help blood flow, and that can be beneficial to our brain and our heart.
19: It's true that Tadalafil does improve blood flow throughout the body, though in general, those taking it are only concerned about one region. And Swicky says she definitely gets questions.
20: They're mostly just like, wait, what? You're a woman. What are you doing?
19: Swicky has a PhD in molecular oncology. She's built a following on social media around longevity. Her decision to take a drug intended for erectile dysfunction goes back to her own family history of heart disease.
20: That was my main focus of like, well, maybe this is a low-hanging fruit, something that I can do to prevent that.
19: In fact, high-profile figures in wellness and biohacking are increasingly talking up Tadalafil as a longevity drug. Swicky herself promotes it for an online clinic called Ageless RX. Dr. Janelle Decker is the medical director there.
21: I do feel like the observational studies out there are strong enough to warrant offering it as a longevity medication to both men and women.
19: This is a big reason drugs like Tadalafil are getting more attention. In recent years, research has shown that men who take these medications seem to fare better in a variety of ways. Cardiologist Robert Kloner is at Huntington Medical Research Institutes and the University of Southern California. A study of his looked at more than 8,000 men who took it for erectile dysfunction. They had a 55% lower rate of cardiovascular-related death and a 44% lower rate of death overall during the study period of about 3 years.
22: This to us is a very interesting signal.
19: In other words, he says, it's showing an association, not causation.
22: None of these drugs are FDA approved for longevity or for reducing major adverse cardiovascular events. Having said that, so many of these studies have all been consistent.
19: Some have found a decreased risk of dementia and Alzheimer's when taking these drugs. Tadalafil works by preventing the breakdown of a signaling molecule. This helps smooth muscle cells relax, blood vessels dilate, blood flow increases. It's already approved to treat a form of high blood pressure affecting arteries in the lungs and is similar to Viagra, which was originally developed as a cardiovascular drug. In fact, earlier this summer, Kloner was part of an expert group known as the Princeton Consensus Panel that concluded it may be appropriate to use low-dose Tadalafil for some men at increased risk of cardiovascular disease.
22: It's not something that cardiologists are routinely recommending, but these drugs in general are very safe.
19: He acknowledges, though, they're not as well studied in women. Some experts, including Dr. Stephen Nissen, are troubled this is catching on without high-quality data in humans. Nissen is chief academic officer of the Cleveland Clinic Heart, Vascular, and Thoracic Institute.
0: Absence of evidence of harm doesn't mean there isn't harm. In the absence of randomized controlled trial data, it's pretty hard to justify.
19: Human trials are something Dr. Kloner at USC wants to do.
22: The problem with that is trying to find funding for it.
19: He says pharmaceutical companies aren't incentivized to do these studies because generic versions are already available. So for now, patients and doctors need to decide for themselves if a drug intended for the bedroom should also be used to try to extend life. Will Stone, NPR News.
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26: Good morning. It's been a year since the largest immigrant detention camp opened in the country in El Paso. You'll hear about the allegations that have arisen in the last year coming up at 6:51 here on TPR. Crews right now working on a crash on the north side. It's on Blanco Road near Fox Trail. That's close to the Wurzbach Parkway intersection. It's 79 in San Antonio. Comfort, it's 74. And Kerrville, it's 73. It's going to heat up to 100 here in San Antonio today. It's 6:44 at Texas Public Radio.
11: Good morning, I'm Sasha Pfeiffer. The Panathenaic Stadium in Athens has hosted some of the most elite athletes in the world. Now it's getting some scrubs. There's more than a century's worth of grime caked on its white marble from things like chewing gum and soda. So the stadium that hosted the first modern Olympics is getting a much-needed wash. Workers are using low-pressure cleaners to preserve the marble underneath. When they're done, maybe throw your gum in the trash. 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
26: 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I'm Norma Martinez. New analysis finds that conditions inside the Texas Juvenile Justice Department's secure facilities continue to fail to meet the standards of the U.S. Department of Justice. TPR's David Martin Davies reports.
1: The report, Behind the Concrete Walls, Uncovering Conditions in Texas's Five Youth Prisons, shows that chronic staffing shortages contribute to unsafe conditions like violence in the state's Juvenile Justice Department's secure facilities. Brett Marfish is the Director of Youth Justice for Texas Appleseed and author of the report.
3: Not much has changed from the data we're able to see since the DOJ released their report showing that there were unconstitutional conditions in all five state secure lockups for youth.
1: Marfish said there are signs that the mental health needs of the children are not being met.
3: You know, we're seeing youth that have more mental health needs go into the facility, so they have what's called adverse childhood experiences. For the youth that are entering, 52% have four or more ACEs. That's very high.
1: For the 2027 legislative session, the Sunset Advisory Commission is conducting a targeted limited scope review of the Texas Juvenile Justice Department, focused strictly on its regionalization duties and evaluating how effectively the agency prioritizes local juvenile systems over secure state facility commitments. I'm David Martin Davies in San Antonio.
26: Bioscience innovation is happening in San Antonio, and it has global implications. TPR's ongoing feature, Science and Medicine, highlights those connections. Here's today's episode.
4: It's time for Science and Medicine, a collaboration between TPR and UT Health San Antonio, where scientific discovery advances how medicine is practiced everywhere. I'm Bonnie Petrie. If a doctor has a patient who's infected with a fungus they don't recognize, they're probably going to send it to UT Health San Antonio's fungus testing laboratory.
5: As a reference lab, we really see the unique things that a lot of people have not seen before. And it comes to us on a fairly routine basis.
4: Nathan Wiederhold has run the lab for more than a decade.
5: And since I started as director, we've had the opportunity to be involved in the description of at least 60 new fungal species. These are things that have not been seen before causing disease in humans. And we were part of the team really taking a first stab at describing them, not only what they look like under the microscope, but also their DNA sequences and then the disease that they were causing in the individual.
4: Over the last 20 years, fungal pathogens have become a growing threat.
5: We're seeing emergence of a lot of different fungal infections, and several of them are also resistant to drugs that we use to treat patients with these types of infections. And that has put us into a bind with certain patients because we've run out of treatment options.
4: Wiederhold's lab is playing a pivotal role in getting new medications to market. They test new compounds for effectiveness against their large library of samples. Between identifying new fungi and testing new meds, Wiederhold says this is interesting, important work.
5: It's never a dull day in the fungus testing lab, and that's really a blessing.
4: That's Science and Medicine from UT Health San Antonio and Texas Public Radio. I'm Bonnie Petrie.
26: And you can learn more about Science and Medicine at tpr.org. 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
26: You are listening to Morning Edition on Texas Public Radio. I'm Norma Martinez. It's been a year since the Trump administration opened the largest immigrant detention camp in the country. Camp East Montana is located at Fort Bliss in El Paso. Past detainees and advocates have alleged inhumane conditions and inadequate medical care at the facility. Three people in custody have died in the last year. KTEP's Angela Cocherga reports.
9: Civil rights and immigrant advocates, along with a few elected officials, gathered to mark the one-year anniversary. Policy Director for the Border Network for Human Rights, Samantha Singleton, shared their message about Camp East Montana.
12: Do not look away, do not normalize these conditions, and do not let another year pass without action.
9: The speaker stood near a model of the white tents that house hundreds of people. This woman spent 5 months in the detention camp. She does not want her name used because her immigration case is pending. She's married to a U.S. citizen, and their children are also citizens.
14: Pollo crudo con sangre.
9: She said the camp served undercooked food, including bloody chicken. Other speakers read testimony from detainees detailing meager meals, unsanitary conditions, and dangerous medical neglect. Attorney Charlotte Weiss with the Texas Civil Rights Project has visited the camp. She spoke for a 48-year-old Laos man who needed multiple medications for diabetes while detained.
15: I was only given insulin once per day by the medical staff, and my daily doses were often late or missed altogether.
9: Immigration and Customs Enforcement has said detainees get proper care at the camp, but a report released in June by the Government Accountability Office found millions of taxpayer dollars were wasted on private contractors who failed to meet health and safety standards. El Paso Congresswoman Veronica Escobar, a Democrat, said it's been difficult to provide legally mandated congressional oversight.
16: If there's nothing to be ashamed of, they shouldn't be afraid of letting people like me inside so we can tell the public what is happening inside of that tent city every single day.
9: Despite persistent calls to close the camp, ICE extended the no-bid contract for the tent facility through September 2027. I'm Angela Cocherga in El Paso.
26: The Little League team from Boerne, Texas is representing the Southwest at the Little League World Series this week. TPR's arts and culture reporter Jack Morgan spoke to some of the athletes looking to make history.
17: Coach Greg Yost says the pressure has grown as the team has advanced.
18: You make it to All-Stars and the pressure ratchets up, and then you win the district tournament and it ratchets up some more. Going to the state tournament, the kids felt a lot of pressure, but boy, when you get to the region tournament and ESPN is present and there's TV filming your every move.
17: The boys say they're embracing the opportunity.
27: I'm feeling amazing, actually. It's a once-in-a-lifetime opportunity.
17: Case Yarbrough plays shortstop.
27: I'm grateful for it. I'm honored to be on this team, and it's just amazing.
17: He says the team's chemistry could help carry them even further.
27: The chemistry, definitely. We've all known each other before it even all happened.
17: Case and Martinez thinks their time together has built trust.
28: We're just really good teammates because we've been through all this like time and like practicing together. So like we know like what we can all do, and we trust in each other to step up and do their job, and we're all together as a team.
17: The team's belief in itself has built through the summer, game after game, practice after practice.
28: It feels amazing because we didn't think we would like make it this far, because like we're just like normal kids from this city that like had a dream, and we've made that dream come true.
17: Preston Baird plays third base and pitches. He says playing as a family has helped bring them this far.
29: We're usually pretty locked in as a team, and I think we could do it if we really worked as a family.
17: The Boerne Little League team is already looking forward to its first game Friday, August 21st. I'm Jack Morgan in Boerne.
26: The legacy of iconic Mexican artist Frida Kahlo was celebrated this past weekend in San Antonio. TPR's Yvette Benavides takes us to Frida Fest.
30: A floral print dress, a bright shawl, paper flower crown, and a unibrow. These are some of the requirements to transform into the legendary Mexican artist Frida Kahlo. And at Wonderland of the Americas Mall, there was a festival of Fridas.
31: She's become an icon.
30: Janie Villarreal McClinchy is the owner of Que Retro Arts and is one of the organizers of the event.
31: A lot of women look up to her because they want to be independent like she was.
30: Kahlo, who was born in 1907 and died in 1954, lived with significant health problems and chronic pain after childhood polio and a bus accident that left her with lifelong injuries. She turned much of that experience into art, eventually becoming one of Mexico's most recognizable artists. But during her lifetime, she was underappreciated and overshadowed by her husband and fellow artist, Diego Rivera. But this day was all about Frida, with women of all ages, like Nina Guerra, cosplaying as the outspoken artist.
0: She was a revolutionary. More now empowers a lot of not only women, but people of all kinds of color and sex orientation.
30: Guerra said, as a veteran, she's inspired by Kahlo.
0: I run a nonprofit at serving the veteran population in mental health. Her story resonates now even more because we're really, it's the accessibility issue, and that's one big thing we talk about in the mental health space.
30: Deborah Valenzuela came to the festival accessorized head to toe in Frida-themed jewelry, a large Frida pendant and bracelet, handbags, and inside, newly purchased Frida items. Breast cancer survivor since 2018, Valenzuela said Kahlo's example helped give her strength during her struggle.
2: She had a horrible back accident, and so she endured over 35 surgeries. So she was all about color and life, and she did not let something like that bring her down. So she kind of like inspired me to take on that outlook in life. That's why I like Frida.
30: The Frida Fest was not only a day to celebrate the cultural icon, but it was also a day to pass her story on to the next generation. Jessica Gonzalez and her three daughters, six-year-old twins and an eight-year-old big sis, were all dressed as Frida Kahlo.
3: We showed them some pictures, and right away they did not want to get dressed. They were like, oh my gosh, like no, like what are you thinking?
30: They especially didn't like the unibrow. But their mother related the experience to the movie Coco and told them the story of Frida Kahlo.
3: Explaining the importance of remembering these kinds of traditions in our culture and stories and revolutions and the fights and stuff that we had to overcome. And then it was like that aha moment.
10: I need to know if the unibrows were put on or if they're real.
30: A highlight of the festival was the parade of Fridas. The admirers of the artist cumbiaed across the stage. The organizers had hoped to break a world record for the most Fridas assembled in one place. They fell short in number, but not in enthusiasm. As with the spirit of Frida Kahlo, who inspired so many here, setbacks are not defeats. They are a spark that can be transformed into art.
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Ukraine launched hundreds of drones in Russia Sunday, one of the largest aerial attacks since the war began. At least six people were killed. It's Monday, August 17th. 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Good morning. I'm Norma Martinez.

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2: Live from NPR News in Washington, I'm Linda Kenyon. The USS George Washington is on its way to the Middle East to relieve the USS Abraham Lincoln, which has been at sea for more than 8 months. The Lincoln has been at the center of concerns over mental health issues, as well as a lack of fresh food and supplies. Reporter Steve Walsh with member station WHRO says Defense Secretary Pete Hegseth has characterized those concerns as completely misrepresented.
3: The administration has also pushed back against reports from families who say that the crew is under strain, including reports of sailors jumping overboard. Asked on Friday if the deployment had gone on too long, President Donald Trump said, no, not nearly long enough.
2: The head of U.S. Central Command, Admiral Brad Cooper, wrapped up a tour of the region Saturday, which included a visit to the USS Lincoln. He praised the sacrifice of the sailors. He also acknowledged mental health challenges aboard the USS Lincoln, but added it has among the lowest number of cases within the Navy's 11 active aircraft carriers. U.S. Envoy Jared Kushner is in Israel pushing for progress on a post-war plan for Gaza. Kushner held a rare meeting in Egypt Sunday with leaders of Hamas. NPR's Daniel Estrin has more from Tel Aviv.
4: An official briefed on the meeting, speaking anonymously to offer details, said the U.S. wants Hamas to start disarming and hand over control of Gaza to a new Palestinian committee. Hamas says it accepts those terms. But Prime Minister Benjamin Netanyahu opposes Israel withdrawing from Gaza until Hamas completely disarms. There's been no real progress on a post-war transition since major military operations ended in Gaza 10 months ago, and Netanyahu is wary of making public concessions on Gaza with Israeli elections just 10 weeks away. The official said the U.S. is hoping Israel will approve a new Palestinian police force and international stabilization force entering Gaza. Daniel Estrin, NPR News, Tel Aviv.
2: Indiana public safety officials say at least 7 people have died during days of heavy rain and historic flooding in the state, Samantha Horton reports.
5: Records show Indianapolis had more than 20 feet of muddy water in some areas when it crested in parts of the White River that flows through the city. Sunday, city officials started to put away floodgates, and people were out on the trails that had been closed off the day before. Marion County Emergency Management Director Jacob Spence says some people with homes along the river will need to wait before it is safe to return.
6: It may be about Tuesday as the earliest that the water gets far enough away and back towards the riverbanks that a majority of those homes will be safely accessible.
5: As recovery efforts are underway, businesses and nonprofits have jumped in with supplies for basic needs and a relief fund to support people impacted. For NPR, I'm Samantha Horton in Indianapolis.
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8: You're listening to Texas Public Radio News. I'm Norma Martinez. San Antonio City Council will hold a special meeting today to consider Mayor Gina Ortiz Jones's proposal to put the city's contribution to a new Spurs arena before voters. TPR's Jerry Clayton has more.
9: City Manager Eric Walsh on Friday issued a memo responding to what he described as misinformation surrounding the project. The city has pledged up to $489 million toward the $1.3 billion downtown arena project. Jones says the project has substantially changed since Bexar County voters approved the county's contribution last November. Jones argues a city vote on the contribution to the arena is necessary as the city faces a budget deficit and questions about the project have changed since voters approved the county's portion. In order to go forward, Jones would need 6 votes from the council. A majority of council members have expressed opposition to putting the city's contribution to a public vote. District 10 Councilman Mark White told TPR last week that voters already had an opportunity to weigh in when Bexar County voters narrowly approved the funding model for the arena last November. I'm Jerry Clayton in San Antonio.
8: San Antonio residents are invited to participate in town hall meetings this week.

0: 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I'm Laura Rice. What the AG wants from Roblox and why he's not getting it. That plus what we learned from the latest Texas school accountability ratings on the next Texas Standard.
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5: Good morning. 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I'm Norma Martinez. San Antonio at 79 this morning, Seguin 78. And temperatures all this week are going to be hot. There really isn't going to be much change in the weather pattern. You're going to feel temperatures of 100 today, 100 tomorrow, though feeling like 104. And all this week, it is going to be triple-digit heat, 100 to 101 degrees. 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
6: From Marketplace in Los Angeles, I'm Nova Safo in for Kimberly Adams. Good morning. Diplomatic efforts between the U.S. and Iran appear stalled as the temporary ceasefire agreement expires today. Ship traffic in the Strait of Hormuz, which was already at a trickle, is now again essentially halted. And President Trump is telling Americans that higher gasoline prices are the cost for curbing Iran's nuclear ambitions. Marketplace's Henry Epp is here with more. Good morning, Henry.
8: Hey, Nova.
6: So what's actually happening in the Strait of Hormuz right now?
8: So according to the data from Kepler, just 5 ships passed through the strait on Saturday, none yesterday. That's compared to 31 passages the weekend before. CNBC reports traffic through the strait is now at its lowest level since May. But there's also reporting by Bloomberg, which indicates that a few million barrels a day is covertly getting through the strait. These are so-called dark ships with their transponders off that are ferrying oil through the passage and onto tankers in the Gulf of Oman on the other side. So while oil prices have risen lately, up about 5% in the past week, this workaround could be one of the reasons we're not seeing prices spike even higher.
6: Prices at the pump now are averaging about $4 a gallon. Give us some perspective on that, Henry. How much higher than usual?
8: It's a good bit higher than usual, about 29% higher than this time last year. And AAA says we're so far seeing the highest gas prices in August on record. Meanwhile, President Trump told a crowd at a rally in New York on Friday that Americans should get used to paying more for gas, that it's worth it to avoid Iran gaining a nuclear weapon. And also in that speech, Trump claimed that once the U.S. defeats Iran, he'll declare the Strait of Hormuz a territory of the United States. Iran's foreign minister, meanwhile, posted on Twitter that, quote, this strait will be opened and closed only under Iran's command.
6: Marketplace's Henry Epp, thank you. Let's do the numbers. Oil prices are higher this morning. Brent crude, the international benchmark, is up about 0.9% now, $89 per barrel. The U.S. standard, West Texas Intermediate, is up 0.8% at $83 per barrel. Dow, S&P, and NASDAQ futures are mixed, with the Dow future down 180 points. That's 0.3%.
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6: Tribal casinos are a $46 billion industry, almost three times the size of the casino revenues in Vegas and Reno. Native American tribes rely on the money they make from gambling operations to pay for health care, education, and housing. But a key vacancy in Washington is adding uncertainty to their financing model. Savannah Peters, reporter with the Associated Press, has been watching this and joins me now. Hi, Savannah.
9: Hi, Nova.
6: So what's going on? What's happening in Washington?
9: So the National Indian Gaming Commission is this three-person independent regulatory board. But its most important oversight tasks are vested in its chairperson. And the commission has been operating without a chairperson since January. And the experts I spoke to said the longer this commission isn't operating at full strength, the more that could hamper business growth and investment in tribal gambling.
6: And how does that play out on the ground in tribal lands and tribal casinos?
9: One big impact is that the commission's enforcement powers are really weakened when it doesn't have a chair. The NIGC says that its field staff are still keeping an eye on tribal casinos around the country, but without a chairperson in Washington, it really can't cite or fine tribes for any violations of federal gaming law that it might find. And then the other big impact is to management contracts. And these are business deals between tribes and outside casino operators that need the chairperson's signature. I spoke with the chairman of the Iowa Tribe of Oklahoma, which opened a new casino in April. But Chairman Jacob Keyes said a long-planned deal for the gambling giant Harrah's to take over day-to-day operations of that new property is on ice. And in the meantime, his small tribal government staff are having to manage the casino, which is this major burden that they didn't really plan for.
6: How worried are tribes about kind of the year ahead, let's say? Are they concerned about revenues getting affected?
9: Tribes are really concerned, and the area that concerns them the most is actually not related to those duties that are clearly defined in law, but related to the NIGC's chair's role as sort of an advocate for tribal gaming in Washington. Right now, tribal gaming is facing this new threat from prediction market platforms, which have really exploded in popularity since the 2024 election, including from tribal lands and in states where tribes have negotiated the exclusive right to offer gambling. Tribes say prediction markets in that way are violating federal Indian gaming law and their sovereignty. At least eight have filed lawsuits to that effect. And past commissioners and staffers have told me that typically the chairperson of the National Indian Gaming Commission would be sounding the alarm about this in Washington and advocating for the interests of gaming tribes.
6: And what have we heard, if anything, from the Trump administration? Are they open to getting the commission back up and running?
9: Yeah, I reached out to the White House and a spokesperson told me that the Trump administration values the National Indian Gaming Commission, but they didn't answer my question about whether or when it plans to nominate a new chair to lead the agency. Some tribal leaders I've spoken to have pointed out that the Trump administration has really strongly backed prediction markets. They say because of that, it's no coincidence that the administration doesn't seem eager to fill this vacancy. Others were more skeptical of that, and they point out that this leadership gap actually dates back to the Biden administration when the last Senate-confirmed chair termed out with no replacement on deck. So this could just be yet another example of something that's really important to tribes being sidelined in Washington.
6: Savannah Peters is Indigenous Affairs reporter for the Associated Press. Thank you for coming on our program.
9: Thanks, Nova.
6: I'm Nova Safo with the Marketplace Morning Report. 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
5: The USS Lincoln has been at the center of concerns over crew, mental health, and a lack of fresh food and supplies. The aircraft carrier has been at sea for 9 months. It's Monday, August 17th. You're listening to Morning Edition on Texas Public Radio. Good morning, I'm Norma Martinez. Also this hour, an erectile dysfunction drug is being promoted as a longevity and wellness medication for men and women. Plus, former immigrant detainees.

0: Nations planned, and the status of the Strait of Hormuz still in dispute. NPR's Jane Arraf has more.
1: The U.S. and Iran signed a memorandum of understanding in June that called for reaching a final agreement in 60 days. There have been mediation attempts by other countries, but no U.S.-Iranian negotiations since then. Iran says the U.S. isn't serious about negotiating. President Trump has threatened new sanctions against Iran over their restrictions on the Strait of Hormuz. While the June agreement called for the U.S. to begin removing its naval blockade and Iran to allow transit through the key waterway within 30 days, neither of those have happened either. The ceasefire was broken in July with attacks by both the U.S. and Iran. Jane Arraf, NPR News, Amman.
0: The president's envoy and son-in-law Jared Kushner held a rare meeting with leaders in Hamas in Egypt yesterday. Today, he's in Israel meeting with Israel's Prime Minister Benjamin Netanyahu in an effort to achieve progress on a plan for post-war Gaza. NPR's Daniel Estrin in Tel Aviv says both sides appear to be at an impasse.
2: And so now the U.S. is pushing this new 15-point roadmap for Hamas to disarm and for Israel to withdraw. And Israel says it will not withdraw from Gaza until Hamas fully disarms. And a big group of Mideast countries is now saying that Israel is the one to blame for obstructing peace efforts. Those group of countries include the ceasefire mediators themselves, Qatar and Egypt. So Kushner is now in Israel. He's meeting Netanyahu to discuss his objections to the plan.
0: It's been 10 months since the ceasefire was declared. Wildfire activity is still high across several states in the western U.S. NPR's Lauren Sommer reports some of those states have struggled to pass rules that can help protect communities.
3: As wildfires have become increasingly destructive, researchers have learned how some houses are more likely to survive. It helps when buildings are made with fire-resistant construction materials. It also helps when the flammable vegetation is cleared away from them. California has long-standing rules requiring homeowners to take those steps in areas at risk. But Washington and Oregon have backtracked on efforts to pass the same rules after public pushback. And some western states don't have any statewide rules. Wildfire experts say that patchwork of regulations leaves many places vulnerable. Lauren Sommer, NPR News.
0: Hurricane Lala has weakened to a tropical storm after raking Hawaii without making landfall. Rainfall approached 3 feet in some places, turning rivers into raging torrents and threatening mudslides. Tropical storm conditions spread to Maui, Oahu, and Kauai. 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
5: You're listening to Texas Public Radio News. I'm Norma Martinez. Bexar County's Public Health Department could face cuts as federal pandemic relief money runs out. The county created its Preventative Health Division in 2022 using American Rescue Plan funds. It supports programs addressing domestic violence, elder abuse, and other public health needs. According to the San Antonio report, Bexar County commissioners are considering whether some of those efforts could be consolidated with University Health. Federal pandemic funds expire at the end of the year. Home insurance costs are soaring in Texas. New research suggests home insurance premiums play an increasingly important role in housing affordability across the state. TPR's David Martin Davies has more.
6: When homeowners insurance is factored into the cost of home ownership, nearly two-thirds of Texas households can no longer afford the median-priced home in their county, according to a new report from the Kinder Institute for Urban Research at Rice University. Steve Sherman is the Associate Director of Research at the Kinder Institute Center for Housing and Neighborhoods.
7: It went statewide from being about 3% of household income in 2009 to about 4.6% in 2024. So about a 50% increase in the amount of the household budget that it takes up in about 15 years.
6: Sherman said rising home insurance costs are more pronounced in Texas rural areas, particularly in Tornado Alley. And the trend is home insurance premiums will get more expensive.
7: If your insurance bill was bad this year, brace for it being even worse next year.
6: Sherman said a growing number of homeowners are now going without home insurance, which leaves him vulnerable if there's a major natural disaster. I'm David Martin Davies in San Antonio.
5: The state of Texas became involved in a multi-state surrogate pregnancy case.

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1: President Trump's latest financial disclosure shows that he earned more than $2 billion in his first year back in office. The majority of that income came from one place, the largely unregulated world of cryptocurrency. What do we know about the scale of the president's wealth? And does his personal enrichment conflict with the national interest? That's next time on 1A. 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
2: Hello, this is Nathan Cohn inviting you to our next Cinema Tuesday screening, The Apostle, starring Robert Duvall as a Texas preacher reconciling himself with God after running away from the law. No one in Hollywood wanted to make it, so Duvall wrote, directed, and starred in it himself. It's terrific. We're screening The Apostle this Tuesday at 7:30 p.m. at Alamo Drafthouse Park North. You'll find the details at tprcinema.org. 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
4: 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I'm Norma Martinez. There is a crash this morning in Medical Center Callahan at Babcock. But other than the usual suspects on the highway, it's just a regular congestion for now. It's 79. I should say it's 80 now in San Antonio. It's going to quickly warm to 100. Other temperatures across the region, Canyon Lake, you're at 76. Lavernia, 79. And looking ahead here in San Antonio, the forecast shows temperatures of 100 and 101. For the rest of the week. It's 8:21 at TPR.
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6: 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I'm Michelle Martin.
7: And I'm Sasha Pfeiffer. When Brandon Flowers was growing up, he fell in love with new wave music, The Cars, New Order, The Smiths, and he channeled those influences into his band, The Killers. With their debut album in 2004, they were a hit right from the start.

0: Did you feel like you needed her blessing to write that one?
1: I definitely wanted her to give her seal of approval before we recorded it. So it was definitely, there was a process of showing it to her, yeah.
0: I read that you've said, and this is a quote, "I used to think my experiences weren't interesting enough. It took a lot of living for me to recognize that my story was never just my own. Other people have felt these things." Tell me more about what you meant by that.
1: Well, there's that great Scorsese quote, the most personal is the most creative. And I think when you're young and you want to be an artist or you want to be creative, you tend to look outside and not inside. I wanted to make grand gestures and use flowery language. And just slowly but surely as I get older, I realize that my language is beautiful and that I can speak about things in my own life. And I attribute people like, Bruce Springsteen and Tom Petty to opening that door for me to be able to write about what I actually know about.
0: Is this an album you think you could have recorded as a younger man, or did you need to age a bit before you could sing this kind of music?
1: Yeah, absolutely had to do it later on in life. I didn't have the chops to do it when we first started. I didn't know what I was doing. But it's taken a lot of hours and a lot of determination to get to this point.
2: And I stole away on that three-lane headed south.
0: Going back about your dad and his love of country western and his influence on this, what has your dad said about this album?
1: He loves it. He thinks it's going to take off. My dad's 82 years old. He's going to be 82 in November. And I think he's secretly been waiting for me to make this record all along. He just said, finally.
0: That's Brandon Flowers. His new solo album is called Thrasher. Brandon Flowers, thank you so much for the time.
1: Thank you.
2: So hold me in your arms. I think I'm going under. Take your time with my heart.
0: This is NPR News.
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7: Live from NPR News in Washington, I'm Dave Mattingly. It's not yet clear if any progress was made at today's talks in Jerusalem involving President Trump's Middle East negotiator and son-in-law Jared Kushner and Israeli Prime Minister Benjamin Netanyahu. The two met for several hours and were expected to focus on the president's 15-point peace plan for Gaza. That proposal's been endorsed by Hamas, but days ago, Netanyahu rejected it. Trade negotiators from the U.S. and Canada are holding talks ahead of this week's tariff deadline set by the White House. As Dan Karpinchuk reports, both sides appear to be holding firm on their positions.
8: Ottawa's Minister of Canada-U.S. Trade, Dominic LeBlanc, and his chief negotiator remained in Washington over the weekend, signaling the intensity of the talks over the next few days. Sticking points remain: the ban by most provinces on American liquor products, Canada's dairy quota system, and Canadian counter-tariffs on U.S. autos. For its part, Canada wants to head off the additional 50% tariffs President Trump has threatened, which are to kick in on Wednesday. It also wants tariffs lowered or eliminated on steel and aluminum, autos, and forestry products. If the talks fail and tariffs are imposed, Canada says it will retaliate. U.S. Trade Representative Jamieson Greer says Washington will not tolerate any retaliatory measures. For NPR News, I'm Dan Karpinchuk in Toronto.
7: The Dow is down 148 points. 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
9: Live from the Texas Newsroom, I'm Matt Harab. A year ago today, August 17th, the Trump administration opened the largest detention camp in the country in Texas at Fort Bliss. Over the weekend, there was another call to close the camp amid allegations of inhumane conditions. Our Angela Cocherga reports three people have died in custody.
10: Civil rights and immigrant advocates, along with a few elected officials, gathered to mark the one-year anniversary. Policy Director for the Border Network for Human Rights, Samantha Singleton, shared their message about Camp East Montana.
11: Do not look away, do not normalize these conditions, and do not let another year pass without action.
10: Despite persistent calls to close the camp, ICE extended the no-bid contract for the tent facility through September 2027. I'm Angela Cocherga in El Paso.
9: Texas state regulators say it could take months to complete a data center audit ordered by the governor. Until the audit is completed, regulators cannot approve new data center projects. Chad Seeley is a senior vice president for ERCOT, which operates the state's power grid. During a meeting last week, he said although the audit will cause delays, it will gather helpful information for the state.
12: Just from a holistic standpoint, having all that community impact information on how they're handling water technology, power deliverability, gives a better perspective to the state.
9: Texas energy regulators will meet again Thursday to discuss the audit. And State Representative Jared Patterson of Denton County wants Texas schools to start after Labor Day. He says he's writing a bill for the upcoming legislative session to protect students from returning during the heat of summer. Patterson calls his bills the Save Our Summer Act. I'm Matt Harab in the Texas Newsroom.
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17: It's Morning Edition from NPR News. I'm Sasha Pfeiffer.
18: And I'm Michelle Martin. Good morning. Wildfires are burning across several western states, and those states prepared for fires differently. Some struggle to pass rules recommended by safety experts. NPR's Lauren Sommer has this report.
19: When the Old Trails fire started in Spokane, Dave Cocott got a warning to be ready to evacuate. He started packing up family keepsakes. Then he got an alert that a second wildfire was headed his way.
20: That's amazing to be threatened by not just one, but two fires. Really scary.
19: But Cocott wasn't actually surprised.
20: My first thought of these fires, like, here we go again.
19: Cocott has spent his career thinking about wildfires. For most of it, he was a fire protection engineer at the Spokane Fire Department. So he'd prepared his home for fires. The house has fire-resistant siding, not wood, and he cleared the flammable plants around it.
20: You kind of think, like, I don't know how the house would go through a fire, but I think ours would have done fine.
19: Studies show that houses that take those steps, manage vegetation, and use fire-resistant materials are more likely to survive wildfires. That's because houses get inundated with tiny burning embers, which is the main way they ignite. Cocott took those steps voluntarily, but he's been pushing for Washington to adopt them statewide. And state regulators were set to do that.
21: I now call to order this hearing regarding proposed changes to...
19: At a hearing in 2024, regulators got public feedback on the new wildfire rules. They released maps showing which parts of Washington are at risk of wildfires. Houses built in those areas would have to use fire-resistant materials like on the roof and siding. They'd also have to create defensible space, like keeping tree branches 10 feet away from a house. That last part raised some pushback at the hearing, like from Eric Seibel of the Tahoma Audubon Society, a wildlife conservation group.
1: I'm concerned that trees, which are our best defense against climate change, will be destroyed en masse if the provisions of the code pass.
19: State legislators stepped in and ordered regulators to redo the wildfire rules. Angie Lane is with Washington's Department of Natural Resources. She says by December, they plan to have new wildfire maps that more accurately show the areas at risk.
2: It's trying to make sure that people are smart building in those areas.
19: But there won't be rules requiring homeowners to manage their trees and vegetation because state legislators got rid of that. Washington isn't alone. Last year, Oregon lawmakers repealed their state's wildfire building codes and vegetation rules after public pushback. Ryan Mahandy is with Headwaters Economics, a wildfire and land use think tank. She says wildfire laws are a patchwork across the western U.S.
22: While many states face the same risk, what we're increasingly seeing is many different interpretations of how to reduce that risk. It is literally all over the map.
19: California has had building codes for wildfire-prone areas for almost 20 years. Colorado and Utah recently passed similar rules. But Idaho, Arizona, and Wyoming don't have them. Handy says some of the public pushback is over concerns about home insurance.
22: If you publish a map that shows my wildfire risk, am I suddenly going to be in the crosshairs of the insurance industry? Insurers have their own proprietary maps that are quite sophisticated.
19: In other words, insurance companies are way ahead of states in evaluating risk. And that risk is getting worse because hotter temperatures are priming the landscape to burn. Back in Spokane, Dave Cocott's house is okay. The fires didn't reach him. He says the damage in his community should be a wake-up call for Washington.
20: Fires are changing. These types of fires are changing. They're becoming much larger fires.
19: And he says that means states need to do more to prepare. Lauren Sommer, NPR News.
17: The drug Tadalafil, known by its brand name Cialis, is taken by millions of men for erectile dysfunction. Now there's a movement to repurpose the medication to help people live longer. NPR's Will Stone reports.
23: About a year ago, Christy Swicky made a change to her daily wellness routine. She added a low dose of Tadalafil.
24: It seemed very harmless. If anything, it's going to help blood flow, and that can be beneficial to our brain and our heart.
23: It's true that Tadalafil does improve blood flow throughout the body, though in general, those taking it are only concerned about one region. And Swicky says she definitely gets questions.
24: They're mostly just like, wait, what? You're a woman. What are you doing?
23: Swicky has a PhD in molecular oncology. She's built a following on social media around longevity. Her decision to take a drug intended for erectile dysfunction goes back to her own family history of heart disease.
24: That was my main focus of like, well, maybe this is a low-hanging fruit, something that I can do to prevent that.
23: In fact, high-profile figures in wellness and biohacking are increasingly talking up Tadalafil as a longevity drug. Swicky herself promotes it for an online clinic called Ageless RX. Dr. Janelle Decker is the medical director there.
25: I do feel like the observational studies out there are strong enough to warrant offering it as a longevity medication to both men and women.
23: This is a big reason drugs like Tadalafil are getting more attention. In recent years, research has shown that men who take these medications seem to fare better in a variety of ways. Cardiologist Robert Kloner is at Huntington Medical Research Institutes and the University of Southern California. A study of his looked at more than 8,000 men who took it for erectile dysfunction. They had a 55% lower rate of cardiovascular-related death and a 44% lower rate of death overall during the study period of about 3 years.
26: This to us is a very interesting signal.
23: In other words, he says it's showing an association, not causation.
26: None of these drugs are FDA approved for longevity or for reducing major adverse cardiovascular events. Having said that, so many of these studies have all been consistent.
23: Some have found a decreased risk of dementia and Alzheimer's when taking these drugs. Tadalafil works by preventing the breakdown of a signaling molecule. This helps smooth muscle cells relax, blood vessels dilate, blood flow increases. It's already approved to treat a form of high blood pressure affecting arteries in the lungs and is similar to Viagra, which was originally developed as a cardiovascular drug. In fact, earlier this summer, Kloner was part of an expert group known as the Princeton Consensus Panel that concluded it may be appropriate to use low-dose Tadalafil for some men at increased risk of cardiovascular disease.
26: It's not something that cardiologists are routinely recommending, but these drugs in general are very safe.
23: He acknowledges, though, they're not as well studied in women. Some experts, including Dr. Stephen Nissen, are troubled this is catching on without high-quality data in humans. Nissen is chief academic officer of the Cleveland Clinic Heart, Vascular, and Thoracic Institute.
0: Absence of evidence of harm doesn't mean there isn't harm. In the absence of randomized controlled trial data, it's pretty hard to justify.
23: Human trials are something Dr. Kloner at USC wants to do.
26: The problem with that is trying to find funding for it.
23: He says pharmaceutical companies aren't incentivized to do these studies because generic versions are already available. So for now, patients and doctors need to decide for themselves if a drug intended for the bedroom should also be used to try to extend life. Will Stone, NPR News.
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15: Good morning. 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I'm Norma Martinez. Problems in traffic right now, none to report. 80 degrees in San Antonio, expecting a high around 100 today. Temperatures across the region, you're looking at 76 in Canyon Lake. Lavernia, you're at 79 degrees. And this triple-digit heat is going to continue into the end of the week. You're going to see temperatures pretty much holding steady at 100 or 101 degrees. It's 844 at TPR.
17: Good morning, I'm Sasha Pfeiffer. The Panathenaic Stadium in Athens has hosted some of the most elite athletes in the world. Now it's getting some scrubs. There's more than a century's worth of grime caked on its white marble from things like chewing gum and soda. So the stadium that hosted the first modern Olympics is getting a much-needed wash. Workers are using low-pressure cleaners to preserve the marble underneath. When they're done, maybe throw your gum in the trash. It's Morning Edition.
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15: You're listening to Texas Public Radio News. I'm Norma Martinez. New analysis finds that conditions inside the Texas Juvenile Justice Department's secure facilities continue to fail to meet the standards of the U.S. Department of Justice. TPR's David Martin Davies reports.
4: The report, Behind the Concrete Walls, Uncovering Conditions in Texas's Five Youth Prisons, shows that chronic staffing shortages contribute to unsafe conditions like violence in the state's Juvenile Justice Department's secure fewer facilities. Brett Murfish is the director of youth justice for Texas Appleseed and author of the report.
5: Not much has changed from the data we're able to see since the DOJ released their report showing that there were unconstitutional conditions in all five state secure lockups for youth.
4: Murfish said there are signs that the mental health needs of the children are not being met.
5: You know, we're seeing youth that have more mental health needs go into the facility, so they have what's called adverse childhood experiences. For the youth that are entering, 52% have four or more ACEs. That's very high.
4: For the 2027 legislative session, the Sunset Advisory Commission is conducting a targeted limited scope review of the Texas Juvenile Justice Department, focused strictly on its regionalization duties and evaluating how effectively the agency prioritizes local juvenile systems over secure state facility commitments. I'm David Martin Davies in San Antonio.
19: Bioscience innovation is happening in San Antonio, and it has global implications. TPR's ongoing series, Science and Medicine, highlights those connections. Here's today's episode.
6: It's time for Science and Medicine, a collaboration between TPR and UT Health San Antonio, where scientific discovery advances how medicine is practiced everywhere. I'm Bonnie Petrie. If a doctor has a patient who's infected with a fungus they don't recognize, they're probably going to send it to UT Health San Antonio's fungus testing laboratory.
7: As a reference lab, we really see the unique things that a lot of people have not seen before. And it comes to us on a fairly routine basis.
6: Nathan Wiederhold has run the lab for more than a decade.
7: And since I started as director, we've had the opportunity to be involved in the description of at least 60 new fungal species. These are things that have not been seen before causing disease in humans, and we were part of the team really taking a first stab at describing them, not only what they look like under the microscope, but also their DNA sequences and then the disease that they were causing in the individual.
6: Over the last 20 years, fungal pathogens have become a growing threat.
7: We're seeing emergence of a lot of different fungal infections, and several of them are also resistant to drugs that we use to treat patients with these types of infections. And that has put us into a bind with certain patients because we've run out of treatment options.
6: Wiederhold's lab is playing a pivotal role in getting new medications to market. They test new compounds for effectiveness against their large library of samples. Between identifying new fungi and testing new meds, Wiederhold says this is interesting, important work.
7: It's never a dull day in the fungus testing lab, and that's really a blessing.
6: That's Science and Medicine from UT Health San Antonio and Texas Public Radio. I'm Bonnie Petrie.
19: And you can learn more about science and medicine at tpr.org. 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
15: You're listening to Morning Edition on Texas Public Radio. I'm Norma Martinez. It's been a year since the Trump administration opened the largest immigrant detention camp in the country. Camp East Montana is located at Fort Bliss in El Paso. Past detainees and advocates have alleged inhumane conditions and inadequate medical care at the facility. KTEP's Angela Cocherga reports.
1: Civil rights and immigrant advocates, along with a few elected officials, gathered to mark the one-year anniversary. Policy Director for the Border Network for Human Rights, Samantha Singleton, shared their message about Camp East Montana.
2: Do not look away, do not normalize these conditions, and do not let another year pass without action.
1: The speaker stood near a model of the white tents that house hundreds of people. This woman spent 5 months in the detention camp. She does not want her name used because her immigration case is pending. She's married to a U.S. citizen, and their children are also citizens.
9: Pollo crudo con sangre.
1: She said the camp served undercooked food, including bloody chicken. Other speakers read testimony from detainees detailing meager meals, unsanitary conditions, and dangerous medical neglect. Attorney Charlotte Weiss with the Texas Civil Rights Project has visited the camp. She spoke for a 48-year-old Laos man who needed multiple medications for diabetes while detained.
12: I was only given insulin once per day by the medical staff, and my daily doses were often late or missed altogether.
1: Immigration and Customs Enforcement has said detainees get proper care at the camp, but a report released in June by the Government Accountability Office found millions of taxpayer dollars were wasted on private contractors who failed to meet health and safety standards. El Paso Congresswoman Veronica Escobar, a Democrat, said it's been difficult to provide legally mandated congressional oversight.
13: If there's nothing to be ashamed of, they shouldn't be afraid of letting people like me inside so we can tell the public what is happening inside of that tent city every single day.
1: Despite persistent calls to close the camp, ICE extended the no-bid contract for the tent facility through September 2027. I'm Angela Cocherga in El Paso.
15: The Little League team from Boerne, Texas is representing the Southwest at the Little League World Series this week. TPR's arts and culture reporter Jack Morgan spoke to some of the athletes looking to make history.
18: Coach Greg Yost says the pressure has grown as the team has advanced.
21: You make it to All-Stars and the pressure ratchets up, and then you win the district tournament and it ratchets up some more. Going to the state tournament, the kids felt a lot of pressure, but boy, when you get to the region tournament and ESPN is present and there's TV filming your every move.
18: The boys say they're embracing the opportunity.
27: I'm feeling amazing, actually. It's the once in a lifetime opportunity.
18: Case Yarbrough plays shortstop.
27: I'm grateful for it. I'm honored to be on this team and it's just amazing.
18: He says the team's chemistry could help carry them even further.
27: The chemistry, definitely. We've all known each other before it even all happened.
18: Kason Martinez thinks their time together has built trust.
28: We're just really good teammates because we've been through all this like time and like practicing together. So like we know like what we can all do, and we trust in each other to step up and do their job, and we're all together as a team.
18: The team's belief in itself has built through the summer. Game after game, practice after practice.
28: It feels amazing because we didn't think we would like make it this far, because like we're just like normal kids from this city that like had a dream, and we've made that dream come true.
18: Preston Baird plays third base and pitches. He says playing as a family has helped bring them this far.
29: We're usually pretty locked in as a team, and I think we could do it if we really worked as a family.
18: The Boerne Little League team is already looking forward to its first game Friday, August 21st. I'm Jack Morgan in Boerne.
15: The legacy of iconic Mexican artist Frida Kahlo was celebrated this past weekend in San Antonio. TPR's Yvette Benavides takes us to Frida Fest.
30: A floral print dress, a bright shawl, paper flower crown, and a unibrow. These are some of the requirements to transform into the legendary Mexican artist Frida Kahlo. And at Wonderland of the Americas Mall, there was a festival of Fridas.
31: She's become an icon.
30: Janie Villarreal McClinchy is the owner of Que Retro Arts and is one of the organizers of the event.
31: A lot of women look up to her because they want to be independent like she was.
30: Kahlo, who was born in 1907 and died in 1954, lived with significant health problems and chronic pain after childhood polio and a bus accident that left her with lifelong injuries. She turned much of that experience into art, eventually becoming one of Mexico's most recognizable artists. But during her lifetime, she was underappreciated and overshadowed by her husband and fellow artist, Diego Rivera. But this day was all about Frida, with women of all ages, like Nina Guerra, cosplaying as the outspoken artist.
0: She was a revolutionary. More now empowers a lot of not only women, but people of all kinds of color and sex orientation.
30: Guerra said, as a veteran, she's inspired by Kahlo.
0: I run a nonprofit serving the veteran population in mental health. Her story resonates now even more because it's the accessibility issue, and that's one big thing we talk about in the mental health space.
30: Deborah Valenzuela came to the festival accessorized head to toe in Frida-themed jewelry, a large Frida pendant and bracelet, handbags, and inside, newly purchased Frida items. Breast cancer survivor since 2018, Valenzuela said Kahlo's example helped give her strength during her struggle.
3: She had a horrible back accident, and so she endured over 35 surgeries. So she was all about color and life, and she did not let something like that bring her down. So she kind of like inspired me to take on that outlook in life. That's why I like Frida.
30: The Frida Fest was not only a day to celebrate the cultural icon, but it was also a day to pass her story on to the next generation. Jessica Gonzalez and her three daughters, 6-year-old twins and an 8-year-old big sis, were all dressed as Frida Kahlo.
5: We showed them some pictures, and right away they did not want to get dressed. They were like, oh my gosh, like no, like what are you thinking?
30: They especially didn't like the unibrow, but their mother related the experience to the movie Coco and told them the story of Frida Kahlo.
5: And explaining the importance of remembering these kinds of traditions and our culture and stories and revolutions and the fights and stuff that we had to overcome. And then it was like that aha moment.
14: I need to know if the unibrows were put on or if they're real.
30: A highlight of the festival was the parade of Fridas. The admirers of the artist cumbiaed across the stage. The organizers had hoped to break a world record for the most Fridas assembled in one place. They fell short in number, but not in enthusiasm. As with the spirit of Frida Kahlo, who inspired so many here, setbacks are not defeats. They are a spark that can be transformed into art. I'm Yvette Benavides in San Antonio.
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30: What happens when admiration turns into envy and envy takes hold of an entire life? I'm Yvette Benavides. On the next episode of The Lonely Voice with Peter Orner, we discuss José Emilio Pacheco's haunting short story, The Claw. 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
15: 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It's 9 o'clock.
17: President Trump has amassed more than $2.2 billion in personal wealth in the first year of his second term. Where's all that money coming from? From WAMU and NPR in Washington, this is 1A. Hi, I'm Todd Zwillick in for Jen White. Financial disclosures show most of President Trump's ballooning wealth comes from cryptocurrency. Trump earned at least $800 million from the crypto investment firm World Liberty Financial, along with Middle East envoy Steve Witkoff and their sons. Last week, the firm was granted preliminary approval to start a bank by the Trump administration. But real estate deals, golf courses, million-dollar settlements are also enriching the president and his family. Today on If You Can Keep It, the scale of Trump's wealth and how his personal enrichment could conflict with the national interest. That's after the headlines.
4: Live from NPR News in Washington, I'm Linda Kenyon. The USS George Washington is heading to the Middle East to replace the USS Abraham Lincoln, which has been at sea for more than 8 months. The Lincoln has been at the center of concerns over mental health issues, as well as lack of fresh food and supplies. Reporter Steve Walsh with member station WHRO says the transition could still take some time.
6: USS George Washington is now on its way to relieve USS Lincoln with their 5,000 sailors. It's hard to pinpoint when the Washington will arrive. Normally, you would expect both carriers to remain in the region for a week or so, but a Navy official who wasn't authorized to speak publicly told me that

0: So the Lincoln could leave rather quickly once USS Washington arrives in the region.
1: The U.S. Supreme Court has rebuffed President Trump for a second time, declining to hear his appeal of a $5 million verdict in favor of E. Jean Carroll. A jury had found Trump liable for sexually abusing and defaming the former magazine columnist. Opening statements are scheduled to begin in Las Vegas today in the trial of the man accused of playing a key role in the 1996 murder of rap artist Tupac Shakur. Steve Futterman reports.
2: Prosecutors will accuse Dwayne Davis, a former powerful gang leader, of orchestrating the killing. He will not be accused of pulling the trigger, but rather putting together all the elements that ended with Shakur being shot. The key evidence will be Davis's own words in interviews and in a 2019 memoir where he says he supplied the gun used in the murder and was in the car that drove up alongside Shakur. The defense is expected to claim that Davis was fabricating and embellishing. Shakur's cousin, William Lassane, does not believe the explanation.
3: Of course, he's going to evade accountability by saying that he embellished for the last 15 years.
2: Davis now also claims he wasn't even in Las Vegas the night of the killing. For NPR News, I'm Steve Futterman in Las Vegas.
1: China's exports are booming despite tariffs from the U.S. and Europe, but the latest government numbers show the rest of the economy is sluggish.
4: Many economists say China needs its consumers to spend, but the bulk of them have their wealth in real estate. Real estate investment dropped 19% in the first 7 months of the year, and home prices remain down. Homeowners feel poorer and are more cautious about spending. Retail sales, which is a proxy for consumption, was stagnant last month, growing at just 0.6% year-on-year. It also didn't help that there were heavy rainfall and strong winds hitting large parts of China in July, forcing factories and ports to shut. Tens of thousands of people were evacuated from their homes. Another reason people hesitate to spend? Unemployment remains high at 5.2% in July. Jennifer Pak, NPR News, Beijing.
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5: 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Since 1946, AU has supported the First Amendment right of freedom of religion. 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
6: You're listening to Texas Public Radio News. I'm Norma Martinez. A leading medical ethics expert says a multi-state surrogacy controversy highlights significant ethical questions surrounding the practice. A surrogate from Alaska traveled to Texas to give birth after she said the intended parents wanted to terminate the pregnancy due to a life-threatening birth defect. A Dallas County judge ordered two Dallas hospitals to provide care for the child. A bioethics expert from New York University, Arthur Kaplan, says clear surrogacy laws do not exist.
7: The public should be paying close attention to the many, many gray areas that this case is triggering.
6: Kaplan says the use of courts to compel care could be dangerous for other patients. A federal official says the spread of the New World screwworm in Texas has started to slow. There have been 45 confirmed cases in the U.S. All but one are reported in Texas. An official with the U.S. Department of Agriculture told the McAllen Monitor that surveillance expansion, public vigilance, and the targeted release of sterile flies influenced the slowdown. Environmental activists are appealing a federal court's decision that stripped protections from the dunes sagebrush lizard. A lawsuit prompted by Texas Attorney General Ken Paxton was settled last month after a judge ruled U.S. Fish and Wildlife overlooked data when it listed the lizard as endangered during the Biden administration. The Center for Biological Diversity argues oil and gas extraction has destroyed more than 95% of the lizard's habitat in West Texas and southeastern New Mexico. San Antonio startup incubator Geekdom is ending its traditional co-working model. CEO Charles Woodfin told the San Antonio Report that Geekdom will end co-working contracts in September and launch a new membership model in October. The organization will focus more on connecting startups with investors, customers, and mentors. The San Antonio Metropolitan Health District will hold a back-to-school vaccine clinic this Thursday from 8 a.m. to noon on the south side at the Resource Center at Villa Coronado. 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I'm Norma Martinez.
8: This is 1A. I'm Todd Zwillick. Donald Trump is taking in billions of dollars to his personal fortune

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4: The report cards are in, not for students, but for Texas public schools, inching some districts closer to a state takeover. 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
5: Texas Standard is a production of KUT Austin, KERA North Texas, Houston Public Media, and Texas Public Radio in San Antonio.
4: I'm David Brown. Understanding Paxton versus Roblox, why the Texas Attorney General and Republican Senate candidate has put a popular gaming platform in his legal crosshairs. Also, what some describe as a little like Bitcoin with a come-and-take-it attitude, today Texas financial regulators set to lay out a case against what's called the Texic coin, and the Texans some credit with inventing riff-based jazz. The San Marcos-born trombone player, perhaps better known as an electric guitar trailblazer. Those stories and more when the Standard gets underway right after this.
6: Live from NPR News in Washington, I'm Linda Kenyon. As annual joint military exercises between the U.S. and South Korea begin this week, President Trump says he has instructed the Pentagon to substantially reduce future war games. NPR's Anthony Kuhn in Seoul reports that these hints at a concession and possible attempt to restart diplomacy with North Korea.
7: President Trump said he was ordering the drills to be scaled back because of his good relationship with North Korean leader Kim Jong-un and North Korea's unthreatening attitude towards the U.S. while Trump has been president. He said that the drills are costly and send a hostile signal to Pyongyang. He also noted that South Korea had declined his request for help in military operations against Iran. South Korea's defense ministry said that 10 days of exercises with the U.S. military aimed at defending South Korea against threats from the North began as planned. Monday is a substitute day off after a Saturday holiday in South Korea, and there was no immediate comment from South Korea's government. Anthony Kuhn, NPR News, Seoul.
6: Public safety officials in Indiana say at least 7 people have died during days of heavy rain and historic flooding in the state. Samantha Horton reports.
8: Records show Indianapolis had more than 20 feet of muddy water in some areas,

0: Sunday, city officials started to put away floodgates, and people were out on the trails that had been closed off the day before. Marion County Emergency Management Director Jacob Spence says some people with homes along the river will need to wait before it is safe to return.
1: It may be about Tuesday as the earliest that the water gets far enough away and back towards the riverbanks that a majority of those homes will be safely accessible.
0: As recovery efforts are underway, businesses and nonprofits have jumped in with supplies for basic needs and a relief fund to support people impacted. For NPR, I'm Samantha Horton in Indianapolis.
2: A voter advocacy group in New Hampshire is challenging a new state ban on using student IDs to check in at polling places. As NPR's Hansi Lo Wang reports, other Republican-led states have also recently passed similar laws.
3: New Hampshire and Indiana have stopped allowing registered voters to check in at the polls with student IDs. A similar ban in Florida is set to start next year. Republican state officials say these bans support election security. There is no evidence, however, of widespread voter fraud involving student IDs. The Coalition for Open Democracy, a voter advocacy group, is now suing over New Hampshire's ban. They argue it violates the U.S. Constitution for burdening eligible voters' right to vote and discriminating against younger voters. In April, a federal judge ruled Indiana's ban is likely unconstitutional, but that ruling was paused after Republican officials appealed. Voting rights advocates in these states are now trying to help make sure eligible students have a state ID or another accepted identification to vote in upcoming elections. Hansi Lo Wang, NPR News.
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5: You're listening to Texas Public Radio News. Good morning. I'm Marian Navarro. San Antonio City Council holds a special meeting today to consider Mayor Gina Ortiz Jones's proposal to put the city's contribution to a new Spurs arena before voters this fall. Jones argues the city vote on San Antonio's nearly $500 million contribution to the arena is necessary in the face of a budget deficit. Her opponents say voters in Bexar County already weighed in on the arena last November when they narrowly approved a hotel and car rental sales tax increase to pay the county's share. Early planning from San Antonio area school districts has reduced their risk of a state takeover next year. But as TPR's education reporter Camille Phillips explains, one school district is still at risk of state intervention.
6: Seven San Antonio schools, split between Judson, Edgewood, and San Antonio ISD, received their fourth consecutive unacceptable rating this year. A fifth F triggers either a state takeover or mandatory school closure. But SAISD and Judson preemptively closed three failing schools last semester. SAISD and Edgewood also partnered with the turnaround charter network Third Future to protect three more failing schools. But Judson ISD could still face a possible takeover next year if Metzger Middle School doesn't improve. It scored a 59 this year, 1.2 low, to avoid a pause on the clock. I'm Camille Phillips in San Antonio.
5: HEB is voluntarily recalling several of its jalapeno products due to potential salmonella contamination. The CDC announced earlier this month a recall of pepper supplied by Coast Citrus. Products recalled from the San Antonio-based grocer include varieties of HEB and Nature Best branded pico de gallo, jalapeno stuffed mushrooms, and pre-cut diced jalapenos. HEB says all products related to the recall were removed from shelves. It also voluntarily removed several food items made in store that contained affected ingredients, including guacamole, ceviche, and pimento cheese. 83 degrees and partly cloudy this morning in San Antonio. Another sunny and hot day, a high near 100 today. 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
7: No matter where you are, it's Texas Standard Time on this 17th day of August, a date that strikes fear and dread in the hearts of many a young person as it heralds the end of summer vacation and the return of school. Not all young students feel this way, of course. I'm David Brown. Great to have you with us. As families across Texas are checking backpacks, buying school supplies, getting ready for another school year, for Texas public schools themselves, it's report card season. The Texas Education Agency has just released its annual A through F accountability ratings for school districts and campuses across the state. The short overview, most schools held steady or improved just a bit. But for a handful of districts, these

0: accused of playing a key role in the 1996 murder of rap artist Tupac Shakur. Steve Futterman reports.
1: Prosecutors will accuse Dwayne Davis, a former powerful gang leader, of orchestrating the killing. He will not be accused of pulling the trigger, but rather putting together all the elements that ended with Shakur being shot. The key evidence will be Davis's own words in interviews and in a 2019 memoir where he says he supplied the gun used in the murder and was in the car that drove up alongside Shakur. The defense is expected to claim that Davis was fabricating and embellishing. Shakur's cousin, William Lassane, does not believe the explanation.
2: Of course, he's going to evade accountability by saying that he embellished for the last 15 years.
1: Davis now also claims he wasn't even in Las Vegas the night of the killing. For NPR News, I'm Steve Futterman in Las Vegas.
0: On Wall Street at this hour, the Dow off 194, the NASDAQ up 27. 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
4: You're listening to Texas Public Radio News. I'm Marian Navarro. A new analysis finds that the conditions inside the Texas Juvenile Justice Department's secure facilities continue to fail to meet the standards of the Department of Justice. TPR's David Martin Davies has more.
5: The report Behind the Concrete Walls, Uncovering Conditions in Texas's Five Youth Prisons, shows that chronic staffing shortages contribute to unsafe conditions like violence in the state's Juvenile Justice Department's secure facilities. Brett Murfish is the Director of Youth Justice for Texas Appleseed and author of the report.
6: Not much has changed from the data we're able to see since the DOJ released their report showing that there were unconstitutional conditions in all five state secure lockups for youth.
5: Murfish said there are signs that the mental health needs of the children are not being met.
6: You know, we're seeing youth that have more mental health needs go into the facility, so they have what's called adverse childhood experiences. For the youth that are entering, 52% have four or more ACEs. That's very high.
5: For the 2027 legislative session, the Sunset Advisory Commission is conducting a targeted limited scope review of the Texas Juvenile Justice Department, focused strictly on its regionalization duties and evaluating how effectively the agency prioritizes local juvenile systems over secure state facility commitments. I'm David Martin Davies in San Antonio.
4: A former San Antonio police officer acquitted of the shooting death of a woman experiencing a mental health crisis has joined the Kendall County Sheriff's Office. Elizar Alejandro was one of three former officers found not guilty last year of several charges connected to the 2023 murder of Melissa Perez. The Kendall County Sheriff's Office posted on social media that Alejandro had been sworn into the force last week. The San Antonio Metropolitan Health District's offering talks for new parents wanting to learn more about breastfeeding. Metro Health's monthly in-person parent talk will take place this Wednesday morning at 11:30 a.m. at the Las Palmas Library at 515 Castroville Road. 87 degrees this morning in San Antonio, sunny and hot today, a high near 100. 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
7: This is Fresh Air. I'm Terry Gross. Whether you want to lose weight or just eat healthy, it's sometimes confusing to know what to eat. There's a lot of contradictory advice and diets that are the opposite of other diets. Do you want to go low-fat, high-carbs or low-carbs, high-fat? Do you want to be vegan or eat mostly meat? How about the paleo diet and eat like our distant ancestors? How much salt should you eat? There's contradictory advice about that, too. If you're trying to lose weight, should you consider GLP-1s? What do we know about the possible side effects? To make sense of all of this, it's helpful to know something about how our digestive systems evolved in ways that make some foods harmful and make it difficult to lose weight and challenging to keep it off. My guest Daniel Lieberman studies how evolution has affected our digestive system and the amount of exercise we get and need. He's a professor at Harvard and founding chair of its Department of Human Evolutionary Biology. His new book is titled Fed Up, What Evolution Reveals About Food, Diet, Health, and Eating Well. As part of his research, he and his wife tried many diets, each for 2 weeks, to see how their bodies, minds, and appetites responded. Over the years, as a paleoanthropologist, his research has taken him to the Arctic, Africa, and Latin America to study the activities and

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0: 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And from 20th Century Studios with the Dog Stars, director Ridley Scott returns with a post-apocalyptic thriller starring Jacob Elordi, Josh Brolin, Margaret Qualley, and Guy Pearce. In theaters and IMAX, August 28th.
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4: I'm David Martin Davies, and coming up on The Source, Texas history is known for its tales of the Alamo gunfights, oil gushers, racial oppression, and violence to tame the frontier. But Texas history is much more than that. It was at the frontier of women's suffrage, government regulation for the greater good, establishing LGBTQ rights, and developing modern businesses such as computers and organic food. The trick has been to strike a balance between the darker chapters of Texas history while also recognizing the progressive history that is part of the state. Benjamin Johnson writes about that in his new book, Texas and American History. What is the true legacy of Texas, and how does the official popular history of the state need adjusting? This is a community conversation. We want to hear from you. Call in at 833-877-8255. That's what's coming up on The Source, but first, this news.
5: Live from NPR News in Washington, I'm Louise Schiavone. The deadline to establish peace talks between the U.S. and Iran expired today with no negotiations planned and the status of the Strait of Hormuz still in dispute. NPR's Jane Arraf has more.
6: The U.S. and Iran signed a memorandum of understanding in June that called for reaching a final agreement in 60 days. There have been mediation attempts by other countries, but no U.S.-Iranian negotiations since then. Iran says the U.S. isn't serious about negotiating. President Trump has threatened new sanctions against Iran over their restrictions on the Strait of Hormuz. While the June agreement called for the U.S. to begin removing its naval blockade and Iran to allow transit through the key waterway within 30 days, neither of those have happened either. The ceasefire was broken in July with attacks by both the U.S. and Iran. Jane Arraf, NPR News, Amman.
5: Much of Hawaii is still recovering from Lala. The storm brushed the islands as a hurricane over the weekend before weakening to a tropical storm. Bill Dorman with Hawaii Public Radio says the power is out for more than 100,000 customers.
7: All public schools in the state of Hawaii are closed today. So are government offices. Exceptions are emergency workers and those working crucial services, and they have a lot to do. Damage assessments are still coming in. The southern part of Hawaii Island was one of the hardest hit areas, with half a dozen local bridges destroyed or heavily damaged. Rock slides, mud slides, and flooding of saturated ground remain challenges across the islands. Emergency crews restored electricity to thousands, but for so many, recovery is just beginning. For NPR News, I'm Bill Dorman in Honolulu.
5: The Trump administration is pressing state and local law enforcement to partner more directly with ICE through a new program that empowers local police to enforce federal immigration laws. NPR's Jacqueline Diaz reports.
8: Under the Trump administration, the 287G program has exploded. ICE has signed more than 2,300 contracts with local agencies across the country, giving officers in those agencies various powers for immigration enforcement, like interrogating or arresting immigrants suspected of being in the U.S. illegally. Not every department in the program sees immigration enforcement as a major priority. In Florida, Walton County Sheriff Michael Adkinson

0: their approach is narrow. His office joined 287G last year.
1: We're not doing immigration sweeps because, quite frankly, we have day jobs here. We have other things that are critically important to the local people here that they expect to be done.
0: But other agencies are participating in operations and making a lot of arrests. Jacqueline Diaz, NPR News.
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4: This is TPR News. I'm Steve Short. HEB is voluntarily recalling several of its jalapeno products due to potential salmonella contamination. TPR's Marian Navarro has the details.
5: The CDC announced earlier this month a recall of pepper supplied and distributed by Coast Citrus. Products recalled from the San Antonio-based grocer include varieties of HEB and Nature Best branded pico de gallo, jalapeno stuffed mushrooms, and pre-cut diced jalapenos. HEB says the affected products were distributed to customers in Texas between July 3rd and August 5th. All products related to the recall were removed from shelves, but should be discarded if purchased. HEB also voluntarily removed several food items made in store that contained affected ingredients, including guacamole, ceviche, and pimento cheese. I'm Maria Navarro in San Antonio.
4: A federal lawsuit has been filed to halt border wall construction in Big Bend National Park. U.S. Customs and Border Protection plans to build 200 miles of new roads in the park, along with 17 miles of steel vehicle barriers. San Antonio State Senator Roland Gutierrez filed the lawsuit on behalf of the Lipan Apache Advocacy Group and a Big Bend business. Plaintiffs argue that border wall construction is threatening irreplaceable natural, cultural, and religious resources. It's going to be sunny and hot today with a high near 100, mostly clear tonight with a low around 77. Right now in San Antonio, it's 90 degrees, 87 in Kerrville, and 89 in Del Rio. 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
6: Hi, this is David Martin Davies. I'm not in front of the source microphone today. I am out reporting. We'll be back next week. Today, we cannot take your phone calls. Live from the John L. Santico studio in downtown San Antonio, this is The Source from Texas Public Radio. I'm David Martin Davies. Texas history, as properly told, has played a crucial role in shaping a distinct Texas identity, one that often leans into the myths of rugged individualism, frontier justice, and the triumph of capitalism. It also forgets some of the more troubling parts of Texas history. These narratives, which are deeply embedded into the state's education system, politics, and culture, have provided a permission structure for right-wing ideology that emphasizes themes of self-reliance, limited government, traditional values, and guns. However, a closer examination of Texas history reveals a far more complex and nuanced story, including significant progressive milestones that challenges the dominant conservative narrative. Benjamin Johnson has written a book about Texas history that seeks to balance the darker side of Texas history with the high points of liberal progress. The book is Texas and American History. And Benjamin Johnson, welcome to The Source.
7: Hey, thanks so much for having me.
6: So when I tell people that there are some progressive milestones in Texas history, they say, what? Like what? Tell me one. And I said, well, how about the cowboy strike of 1883? What is that?
7: That is a great example. I thought you were going to ask me, for example. I started to make my own list, but by the 1880s, the kind of glory days of the open cattle range, which probably a lot of listeners associate with Larry McMurtry's great book and movies, Lonesome Dove was coming to an end, and cattle ranching was becoming a big business with, you know, an expert level of middle managers and corporate oversight and investment from capitalists in New York, Massachusetts, England, Scotland, and France. And as often happens, that was not necessarily a good thing for the people whose work actually made the industry work. And so they tried to organize

0: organize a cattle strike for better wage, strike for better wages and employment terms and easier access to the land that would let them, you know, maybe become small time ranchers themselves. And it, you know, it was kind of dramatic at the time. I think the sort of wow factor, right? You don't think of cowboys and strike as being two things that have much to do with one another, let alone two words that could be placed next to one another. So got a lot of attention at the time, but, you know, it petered out and the big ranches definitely won that round.
1: This is the Western that I don't think anyone has ever made about the cowboys going on strike. And demanding better wages and better working conditions, more control over their schedules. And it seems almost, you know, comical. I mean, maybe Mel Brooks could work something up for this. It is history. This happened.
0: And that's I think one of the great things about Texas history is the truth is often stranger than fiction, right? I never would have been able to make something up about a cowboy strike, but, it actually happened.
1: And so the cowboy strike of 1883 is seen as an early example of labor activism in Texas and American West, highlights the harsh working conditions of cowboys despite their mythic status. The strike did fail, but it did set the stage for later labor movements in Texas, including farm worker and oil field strikes. So organized labor is part of Texas history as well. And that's what made, otherwise Texas, you know, they said Texas is hard on horses and on women, but also on, you know, workers.
0: Yeah, I guess we could add them to the list, especially organized labor. But yeah, those even the 19th century is full of surprises. You know, it's there's great work coming out that I was able to get a preview of and incorporate in one of my chapters about how advanced gun control and the control of large knives was in 1870s and 1880s Texas, all the way up into the 20th century. Again, just not something, you know, I ever would have made up or that most necessarily believe.
1: I was going to ask you about that. So, you know, talk about what was this gun control that we had in Texas at that time?
0: Yeah, I mean, to understand that, you really have to look at, I think, what a violent and harsh and for many of its residents isolated place Texas was, especially right in the wake of the Civil War. And you see this kind of concerted movement to bring a kind of culture to Texas, to bring opportunities for education, including higher education, to expand churches and other civic organizations like the Masons or the Sons of Herman Hall. And so as a part of that kind of effort to tame what was still a really violent frontier, they turned to legislation that authorizes municipalities and places of business to restrict the kind of weapons that people are able to enter into, you know, a town with or a private business with. And, you know, this is first done when a multiracial legislature that was installed after the Civil War is in power, but even after white Democrats resume their monopoly over political offices in Texas, that endures for decades. And from this researcher, Brennan Rivas, really incredible work, she finds that in a lot of places where she looks, that the law was actually equitably administered by race all the way up into the 1890s. So, you know, again, I think something that it's a little difficult to believe now, if you look at, you know, essentially for better or worse, a complete lack of regulation of firearms. I think that would have been shocking even to, you know, pretty politically conservative Texans in the 1870s or 80s.
1: So with these two big examples, can we say that the Texas history that we've been spoon-fed through our public school education is something that has gone through the funhouse mirror?
0: Yeah, that's a good way of putting it. I mean, I kept having flashbacks researching and writing this book to my own seventh grade Texas history class. And, you know, both the things that were said that were whoppers and probably just not true, but also just, you know, the kind of topics we're talking about that that were never really a part of the mythos.
1: And is that by accident or design?
0: Well, that's a good question. I mean, I don't think you can quite say it's by accident, right? Like, there's a lot of thought that's been put into this, and there's a kind of, huge amount of pop culture from dime novels and comic books and radio and TV shows like The Lone Ranger that support this. So a lot of work and thought go into those things. So you can't quite say it's by accident, but I do think that the kind of mythos of Texas, which is so focused on Texas in the 19th century and so focused on rural places and really doesn't account at all for the modern state in which most of us live in cities and suburbs and have jobs working for big bureaucracies like universities and public radio stations. It's just not on the radar screen if you've kind of imbibed that classic history of Texas. It's still a really interesting and important history, and I cover topics like the Texas Revolution, like the glory days of cattle ranching, and they continue to be important. But I think it just kind of makes people look at one slice of our history, and that makes it easy to forget.
1: And Texas history is as big as Texas. We're going to take a break now, and we'll take a come right back. PR Talk. Stay with us.
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4: Give it to me tonight, Lord God Jehovah. 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But I'm confused. I'm mad. I love you, Lord. I love you. But I'm mad at you. I am mad at you. Go deliver me tonight, Lord. What should I do?
3: We'll be screening The Apostle at Alamo Drafthouse Park North on August 18th. 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
1: This is a pre-recorded episode of The Source. 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This is The Source from Texas Public Radio. I'm David Martin. Davies, the Texas Department of State Health Services just released their latest numbers for the outbreak of measles in the South Plains region of Texas. At this time, they say 124 cases have been identified, and 18 of the patients have been hospitalized. 5 of those cases are vaccinated. We're going to have continuing coverage with the latest information about these of the measles outbreak, and this information coming from the state of Texas. But right now, we are talking with Benjamin Johnson about his new book, Texas, An American History. Why do you call it an American history?
0: Yeah, so that is designed to point to one of the main arguments of the book, which is, and here I kind of, which is that Texas played a huge role in the larger history of the United States, and also obviously larger developments in the United States, like the rise of abolition, westward expansion played a big role in Texas history. So here I kind of, I do still drink from the well of classic Texas history, which
1: like a Fehrenbacher
0: history. Yeah, exactly. Which constantly emphasizes how important and larger than life Texas history is, but it also emphasizes that Texas is exceptional, right? That it's very different from everywhere else. And so, kind of like the focus on the 19th century and the countryside, this is both true, but keeps us from seeing other things that are true. So I want to point to the ways in which events in Texas help shape the larger course of United States history, whether that's the coming of the Civil War, the rise of populism, the entry of evangelical Christians into politics, usually but not always on the conservative side, the birth of modern conservatism, the birth of a really hard right that adopts the Branch Davidians, who died in the siege at Waco, as their kind of model. So, it points out, at times I want to kind of puncture myths about Texas, but I also do want to encourage people to think that Texas history is really big and is really important, even beyond the bounds of the state itself.
1: There does seem to, well, that narcissistic bias that we have in Texas for talking about Texas history is so evident that it's tacky. How do we address that?
0: You know, it can't, you could call it tacky, and sometimes it certainly is, right? It just kind of, you know, I imagine some guy in Western wear beating his chest, sort of telling everyone else how great Texas is and how it has more history than anywhere else and it's more important than anywhere else. But to me, as a Texan, as a historian of Texas's past, I also really appreciate that, right? Like, we actually, you know, there's this kind of general mythos that Americans, say, unlike Europeans or Latin Americans, don't have much of a sense of their own history, right? And think everything is, you know, every generation is born anew and isn't constrained or shaped by the past. But as someone who grew up in Texas, I just don't think that's true at all.
1: Yeah, so but we just went over how that understanding of Texas history has been shaped, manufactured, and extruded to feed the public a certain point of view to further that identity, which has been manipulated.
0: Yeah, this is true. But the wonderful thing is, like, when you write a book about Texas history, you start off with an audience that actually cares about its own history, that cares about Texas history. And that's just not true of a lot of places. So I live in Illinois now, right? I mean, I could write a book puncturing the myths of Illinois history or telling people that it's a more complicated state than they've been led to believe. And nobody would care, but that's not true of Texas at all. So, you know, there's, like a lot of things, there's good and bad in that kind of mythic self.
1: Yeah, and so when you call your book An American History, it does, and people have said this, that Texas history seems to be, you know, an American myth, even though it was a separate country. We can talk about the failed Republic of Texas, but, you know, there is this Americanism about Texas.
0: Yes, absolutely. And a lot of what larger developments in American national life, you know, from national football and professional sports franchises to, like, questions about, say, abortion or gay rights have been really deeply influenced by Texas as well.
1: Yeah. Let's go to a caller. Our number is 833-877-8255, 833-TPR-TALK. If you've got a question for Loyola Professor of History, Benjamin Johnson, let's go to Bill. And Bill, you're on the air.
6: Hey, guys. I really appreciate this report. I grew up in Port Arthur in the 60s and 70s. I got in the Navy in 1983. Got out in 2005. We always came back to visit, and I really was excited to move home when I retired from the Navy. And I was really dismayed by the change in, you know, the change in the culture here, because I, you know, growing up and traveling around, I always thought that given its geographical position, Texas was rather progressive as a state in, of the United States. And I got back here, and I, you know, everything is run by evangelical philosophy anymore. And then the chest beating and all that stuff. It's, you know, when I was a kid, we told tall tales about Texas, and we knew it was BS, and we thought it was funny. And, you know, people sucked that up and thought it was, I think it's true. We did a lot. We've done a lot of great things here, but, you know, the mythos was always fun for us. It wasn't taken to heart so much. But I appreciate the fact you guys are pointing out some of the actually truly progressive things that happened here. Because what I've seen coming back is, I've not been impressed with a lot of it.
1: Well, Bill, thank you so much. Appreciate you calling in. Your reaction to Bill's call, Benjamin?
0: Yeah, I mean, I really appreciate that observation. I think, you know, you're on to an important point when you say, you know, we used to tell these tall tales as a kind of joke, right? So you'd say these things and you'd kind of wink when you did. And, you know, now we see maybe people taking them literally in a way that's not necessarily constructive. You know, I think I have two things to say that. I mean, one is that, you know, I do worry when, you know, it's fine for people to have their own, of course, everyone is entitled to and should have their own view of, about the Texas past and, you know, draw their own conclusions. You know, when you have elected officials trying to pass laws to punish or fire people for saying their version of the past that the authorities may not agree with. You know, I'm with the caller. I'm with Bill here. You've really crossed into dangerous and anti-democratic territory. But I do, you know, Dave has been asking me mostly about, you know, so far about the kind of progressive strand in history, which I do try to bring out in this book. But I try to treat conservatism squarely and fairly, too, and trace its evolution over time and its different aspects. And of course, you know, just as today, progressives and conservatives have been, you know, in dialogue with one another. They're two traditions and movements that were formed, you know, in relation to one another.
1: There was a time where the Socialist Party in Texas was the second most popular party in the state, and that they were on a growth trajectory, and they did manage to bring about some changes in the state. And there are people who have theorized that Texas politics today would have been more like Minnesota had oil not been discovered here, had the oil money not started flowing. Any thoughts on that?
0: Oh, that's interesting. Yeah, I'm not sure about the oil connection, but it is a fact that in the early 1900s, the two states with some of the strongest support for the Socialist Party were Texas and Oklahoma, which, again, if you look at an electoral map today, or, you know, for my entire lifetime, would be awfully hard to believe. And there's a wonderful newspaper called The Rebel, published out of Hallettsville, Texas, which I don't think anyone today thinks of as a, you know, bastion of socialism. But that tradition goes back, actually, Dave, to the first question you asked, the first event you brought up, the cowboy strike, right? And instead of being about things like nationalizing industries, although they did want, you know, government control of things like railroads, and they wanted good public schools and a postal service, they're mostly focused on individual economic independence. So allowing people to run their own businesses, you know, to run their own hardware store, blacksmith shop, to be landowning farmers themselves. So, you know, Thomas Jefferson, and they actually fused this with their vision of Christianity, which they thought of as a religion that exalted the common person. So Jesus Christ and Thomas Jefferson were just as important to these socialists, if not more, than, say, Karl Marx.
1: Or Governor Bill Alfalfa Murray of Oklahoma.
0: Mm-hmm. Yeah, exactly. And so you get these, you know, it helps account even after the effective destruction of the Socialist Party and the repression associated with World War One. You do, you know, you have a legacy in Texas and Oklahoma and much of the rest of the South of these kind of economically populist politicians, you know, who I think would be, you know, they would break bread today with, you know, very non-Texan figures like Bernie Sanders or Alexandria Ocasio-Cortez.
1: Right. So that the telling that I've come across about the oil money is that they directly went after those types of newspapers like the Rebel that you mentioned, or the Democrat, or some of these other ones that have been out there, and bought them out or put in competitors to really drive out the socialist people's voice in these newspapers in these areas, and really you know, did away with the People's Party, the Progressive Party in the state of Texas. And so and then just left the field clear for, you know, the Democrats to control the state for so long.
0: Yeah, I mean, some of that, you definitely get oil, you know, the wealthy oil company executives by the, you know, by the 1930s, 40s, 50s are super conservative and, you know, really try to use their wealth to gain political power, which, of course, you know, we see going on today. But I think you can overstate the importance of oil or how quickly it became important, you know, maybe because that's a part of the Texas mythos. So up until 1930, the value of the cotton harvest still exceeded the value of oil production. And the person who most went after the socialist press was actually the Postmaster General of the United States, Albert Sidney Burleson, I think I'm remembering his name right. And he was a big Texas cotton farmer. So, you know, he had his wealth from the older agrarian Texas. So I think that the kind of attack on socialists and populists you know, is not dependent on the rise of the oil industry for its sources of strength.
1: How did Texas become a leader in women's suffrage?
0: That's a good question. And I think it comes out of, you know, several generations later, that kind of effort to foster culture and to tame a pretty wild and rough place. And then particularly a lot of the advocates of suffrage, both the women advocates and the men who supported them, were tied to the populist movement of the 1890s, which long before women could vote, published women authors, allowed women to, you know, to hold executive positions in local branches of the populist party and the farmers' organizations that it drew a lot of its strength for. So there were just aspects of politics that in which women could be much more active and recognized as forces and as intellectual figures and respected by and read and approved by many men as well, you know, even a generation before they could vote. And then, you know, especially World War One in Texas, as elsewhere, has a great deal to do with why women's suffrage came, that they mobilized for the war effort and they used this to, you know, to support what they saw as a fight for democracy abroad, but also a fight for democracy at home, which meant votes for women, or at least votes for white women.
1: Yeah, but Texas was the first southern state to ratify the 19th Amendment in 1919. And before that, in 1918, Texas women won the right to vote in state primary elections. And that's, you know, before the right to vote was granted for women in the Constitution, that amendment. So Texas was leading.
0: Yeah, it was. And then again, I would, you know, say some of this sort of comes from the liberal and progressive side. But I think it's really important to emphasize the role that women had played in prohibition and temperance, right? That is the effort to restrict the sale of alcohol, or just the effort to foster no drinking or
1: prohibition. You know, all right, so I got to take a break here. This is The Source on Texas Public Radio. Stay with us.
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9: 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Texas cities, including San Antonio, eye property tax hikes and spending cuts amid budget deficits. Pandemic-era funding that built Bexar County's health department is running out. And San Antonio celebrated its 10th annual Frida Fest over the weekend. 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That's also where you can find many of our stories translated in Spanish.
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0: This is David Martin Davies. We cannot take your calls today. The source is not live. I'm out reporting. We'll be back on Monday with new live sources. This is The Source on Texas Public Radio. I'm David Martin Davies. We're having a conversation with Benjamin Johnson. He is a historian, a professor of history at Loyola University Chicago, raised in Houston, Texas. His new book is Texas and American History. You've got a question, a comment about how we talk about Texas history, how much power we give Texas history. If we give it so much power, then we ought to get it right? The number is 833-877-8255, 833-TPR-TALK. And let's go to Gary on the phones. And Gary, you're on the air.
1: Yes, thank you. I have a comment that I think will be an example of power, the power behind the efforts to create this Texas mythology, particularly in regards to the Alamo. Point out first that in the recent book, Forget the Alamo, a point was made that Walt Disney hoped that the that his movie would help defeat Jack Kennedy in his next election. Well, when I was in school, I would say late junior high, early high school, the Conroe Independent School District put all of us, and I mean all of us, on buses provided by the school district, regular old yellow school buses, and took us down to the Tower Theater. None of us had ever been to the Tower Theater. That was for a showing of the Walt Disney movie. It was overwhelming.
0: Is that the one with Fess Parker?
1: Yes.
0: Okay.
1: Yes. It was, no, the one with John Wayne.
0: John Wayne, okay.
1: Yes. And, of course, that movie, as was pointed out, Forget the Alamo, that movie fit into a lot of what you all have been talking about. John Wayne doing mythical things that never happened and so on. And I think the effort to get us all down there and expose us, that was an effort to create, was part of the effort to create a myth about the Alamo. I'm not anti-Alamo by any. I mean, I had a descendant, I had an ancestor there. At any rate, thank you for taking my call. I'll hang up and listen to you.
0: All right. Well, Gary, thank you for the call. Thank you for the great story. Can you talk about, you know, the myth-making of Texas, Benjamin, particularly the John Wayne, which had nothing to do with Disney. I don't think he financed it, and he produced it. He directed it, his own Alamo movie.
2: Yeah, I sure did. I mean, there's a couple of interesting things about that. You know, I think in a lot of ways that really is a movie about the Cold War. And if you look at the way the Mexican army is portrayed, it is, I think it's really about the Russians, right? Or about the Soviets, you know, this kind of totalitarian government as it's depicted and, you know, a bunch of well-uniformed, well-equipped men who are, you know, are operating in unison and had, you know, placed themselves subservient to a dictator. You know, the truth is much more chaotic, right? A lot of these guys walked Texas with no shoes. I mean, it's very different than the movie. But I wouldn't bust on that movie too much. I mean, one of the things it does, I think, basically get right, or at least right in spirit, are the close connections between a lot of Tejanos and Anglo-Texans. So the Seguins show up in that, right? So it's clear from the movie that Texas Mexicans, many of them did join the Texas Revolution. And, you know, Wayne is portrayed as having having been in a loving and respectful relationship with a Mexican woman. So, yeah, there's a little bit of myth in there, but it's not the most egregious of myths made in Texas history, that's for sure.
0: All right, let's go to George on the phones, and 833-877-8255 if you want to call in. And George, you're on the air.
3: And I was interested there as Wright. I read a little bit about Wright Patman a long time ago. He was a very influential congressman from Texas, and there was kind of a period where Texas was very against consolidation of power, against, you know, Patman. I think he had a lot to do with exposing a lot of banking manipulations of the economy and the big corporations. And I think they brought about the Texas Railroad Commission to prevent a lot of manipulation of the price of oil up and down. And they were trying to, you know, they big chain stores taking over and trying to destroy the small town economies and stuff. So, can you talk about Wright Patman?
0: All right. Well, thank you for the call, George. Benjamin Johnson.
2: Yeah, Wright Patman. So really important figure. You know, I'll be honest, I learned about him back when I taught at SMU because I had his grandson in a class of mine who kept talking about his grandfather. I'm like, wait a minute, who was this guy? So I've known about Patman for some time, and he is, I mean, George has it right. This guy is a kind of latter-day populist, big supporter of the New Deal, and tried, as the populists before him had done, to try to use the power of the government to regulate, especially the way that banks work, to make sure that ordinary farmers and small business people could have the same access to capital that that big corporations did. So Patman, you know, he in that sense really inherits the legacies of populists. In another way, he's a different or a departure from them, which is that he voted against pretty much every piece of civil rights legislation of any consequence in the 1950s and 1960s, whereas the populists had included a big Black and some Mexican and German membership as well, and had practiced, you know, interracial politics in a way that wouldn't be seen until some of the victories of the civil rights movement. So, yeah, George is exactly right. Patman is a really fascinating and important figure.
0: So that point you just made about the multicultural, multiracial components of the populist movement at that time, some people have said that's why we have seen such a drive to create this racial politics in order to divide low-income people, to keep them from uniting and fighting the, you know, a successful battle for better wages and conditions. Is that something that you can comment on?
2: Sure. Yeah, I think you really see that, you know, the at the high tide of the populist movement in the mid 1890s, you have the Populist Party gaining about 44% of the vote statewide, running credible, you know, winning many local offices, including elections for sheriff, where often the sheriff would be a white populist and he would appoint a Black Republican as his deputy. So law enforcement was actually, you know, was actually interracial, and, you know, contending credibly for the governor's mansion, for, you know, the U.S. Senate, and for congressional seats. And this is, you know, really alarming, especially to the big cotton interests, right? And they look at Jim Crow legislation, as their counterparts did across the South, as a way of preventing this challenge from ever happening again. And obviously most of those measures are explicitly targeted at Black people, right, to make it essentially impossible for them to vote or to serve on juries and exercise political rights of that nature. But they have a huge knockoff consequence for the white population too. So rates, even if you just look at the non-Black population, rates of voting drop dramatically after the 1890s, and it's because there are things like literacy tests and poll taxes that,
0: right, so the poll tax, you know, you had to pay for that even if you were a poor white person.
2: It's equal opportunity, you know. And so my ancestors, you know, not particularly well educated white Texas and Oklahoma country people, you know, fell under those clouds as well.
0: But we voted for the poll tax that was passed by a popular vote. So that's my understanding. And so it just shows you people will vote against their own best interest.
2: Well, that's true. But there's also a lot of violence and coercion that's used to keep some people, especially Black voters, but not exclusively Black voters, Black and Mexican voters, from going to the polls. So, you know, some of the opponents of populism just honestly state in their memoirs, like, hey, that year in 1896, you know, in Grimes County or whatever county, no Negroes voted because I stood right by the poll with a big gun and glared at them and they turned around and left. So, so there's a lot of outright violence and repression involved in these things as well.
0: And so, but your book, you're trying to strike a balance, you know, talk about, hey, you know, Texas had some great things, and of course, we had all that racial violence. How does that balance out? How does that scale work?
2: Yeah, ultimately, I think that's a question for the readers, right? On the one hand, I as a person don't want to be reduced to, you know, the worst decisions I've ever made and be judged entirely on that basis. But on the other hand,
0: we should be informed by that.
2: Yeah. On the other hand, you know, you want to learn from those things, and they were hugely consequential. So my hope is that the really bad stuff is, you know, that I do that well and give it appropriate attention and make it emotionally searing. I mean, even writing the chapter on lynching and describing the dismemberment and mutilation of Jesse Washington right in the town square in Waco, Texas in 1916. I mean, even just writing that, it was like, I felt physically ill. It was incredibly disturbing. And I hope anyone who reads those pages has the same reaction. But I do think it would be a mistake to, you know, to have a book treating all of Texas history that has 250 pages that is just a single note symphony on that note. So I try to talk, you know, I talk about a lot of other things, and I talk about a lot of successes actually in civil rights, in particular for African-American, Mexican descent people, gay people, et cetera. And, you know, one of the interesting things to me is that I think if you looked at Texas's history from the days of the Austin colony through the 1930s, boy, you would think when civil rights gets going, you have things like the Montgomery bus boycott and Brown v. Board decision, you'd think Texas would just be a state of massive resistance, right? Like Mississippi or Alabama, dogs, fire hoses, bombs. But that's not the case at all.
0: We're going to talk more about that. We got to hit this break. This is The Source on Texas Public Radio. Stay with us.
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0: 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I'm David Martin Davies. Texas and American History, new book written by Benjamin Johnson. He is a professor of history at Loyola University Chicago. What was that point you were making when we had to go to that break, Ben, about Texas, comparing it to the Montgomery bus boycott, and what was all that?
2: Yeah, so I think if you look at just how segregated and violent Texas is, and how central institutions like slavery were, you know, from the 1820s through the 1930s, I think you would have expected Texas to, you know, once civil rights comes along in the 50s and 60s, to have been a massive resistance state, right? Where you would shut down school systems, drain swimming pools, et cetera, to prevent even a token number of black kids from swimming or going to school. You know, and there, of course, is opposition to civil rights in Texas. But for the most part, the political establishment and major institutions like universities decide that it's much smarter for them to bend in the wind of civil rights instead of fighting every little last battle.
0: So we didn't need the National Guard to integrate University of Texas at Austin.
2: Yeah, exactly. Exactly. And even, you know, there are in the 50s when black families start moving into previously all white neighborhoods, there's a series of bombings. And, you know, to its credit, the local authorities actually investigate them. They put a few black people, including an NAACP leader, on the grand jury. And they indict these people and prosecute these people, you know, in a way that states like Mississippi and Alabama refused to do and gave a green light for, you know, bombing churches and for just outright terrorism and state violence. So Texas takes a step back. So this is not a, you know, long story short, I mean, there's some really terrible things that have happened in Texas history, and I hope I take an unflinching look at them. But this is not a screed about how awful Texas is.
0: Let's go to, we have a voicemail. Let's listen to our voicemail.
6: Hello, this is Travis Poling. I'm interested in the generations-long conquest of the Texas portion of New Spain that lasted well into the 1700s. Because in the mission system that was scattered across the territory, you had the Franciscan missionaries who wanted to save souls, the military presidios who wanted to use the native mission settlements as a buffer against French expansion from the east. The Spanish government wanted native converts to become citizens who would labor for the crown. And the indigenous people were basically seeking protection from the encroaching Comanche, at least at some points in history. Seems like such a complex stew of competing goals would be a recipe for conflicts, but it's not something really, those conflicts aren't something I've heard much about in history. Can you talk about how these relationships played out? Thank you.
0: Okay. What do you think?
2: Yeah. So great question. Nice to have someone who's, you know, focused on earlier history, especially 1700s. So yeah, mission system is really important here. I think I'm trying to write an account of this that does a better job of emphasizing the power of native peoples and how long it lasts, which is not something that Americans, I think, are conditioned to think of, either with respect to Texas or anywhere else. So in a lot of ways, I show that the Spanish and French actually become more Indian than Indians became Spanish and French. So they start eating the same food, they start living in the same structures. A lot of Spanish and French men essentially leave their societies and marry into indigenous societies, learn the language, raise families, paint and dress themselves in the ways that, you know, the Caddo or Tonkawa or whoever else did. And even the missions, you know, I think the missions, especially around San Antonio, you know, there the Spanish maybe have a little bit more of the upper hand, though, as the caller points out, as Travis points out. A lot of that was because of the very expansionary and powerful Comanche. And so that the missions can kind of be a refuge, and the Spanish, you know, to the extent they're able, can provide them smaller native groups with protection against the Comanches. But even there, the mission system, I mean, a few years ago, I took an amazing tour of the missions that was run by the top Palom Coeltecan Nation, a recently reconstituted indigenous group. And they just took us around and showed us how much of the craftsmanship and the art in those missions, right, which we think of as being Spanish, were actually indigenous, how much the leaders who the Spanish recognized were selected by native peoples. So yeah, it's a fascinating world, and one that's not necessarily what we're trained to expect it to be.
0: Many people like to point out that Texas was at one time its own republic, and then it joined the United States. Now, what they don't like to point out is that Texas was basically a failed state when it joined the United States, that it was bankrupt and it was falling apart. So how bad was it?
2: Well, you just said it. I didn't know you were allowed to say that on the radio in Texas, but I guess I'm in Chicago, so I can get away with saying it again and not worry. Yeah, the Texas Republic was a failed state for sure. And there's a couple of factors that account for that. You know, its economy was virtually entirely dependent, especially in terms of exports, on the cotton crop. And anytime you are so dependent on one commodity, you know, there are dramatic swings in price on the world market. And so cotton went up and down. And so the economy was in these really violent expansions and contractions. And of course, that cotton was raised mostly by enslaved labor. And across the Atlantic world, there were mobilizations that were getting stronger and stronger against the institution of slavery, right? Abolition really gets going. And then it was a small breakaway republic, right? Initially of tens of thousands of people. against a nation of many millions, Mexico, which, you know, wanted to get it back and made some efforts to get it back. Luckily for Texas, Mexico was itself in terrible shape with all kind of infighting. And then Mirabeau beat, and Sam Houston, the first president, I think kind of understood that, right? And understood that, you know, he had a weak hand to play, and so that the Republic should be real careful. And then this blowhard, Mirabeau B. Lamar, who we keep naming schools after for reasons I don't understand, comes into office and he's like, we're going to be an empire. We're going to stretch all the way to the Pacific. We're never going to be a part of the United States. We're going to become one of the great nations of the earth. And he basically goes to war against everyone, against the Comanche, against the Cherokee, against Mexico. He tries to invade New Mexico in a real disaster. And that just kind of pushes Texas over the edge into insolvency.
0: The hyperinflation with the redbacks, that was the cash.
2: Yep, you got it. And so even, you know, Lamar, who started off as an ardent Texas nationalist, by the end, he's like, all right, I guess joining America is the only thing for us left to do.
0: So when people think that Texas did the United States a favor by being annexed, do they need a better understanding of what actually was happening at that time?
2: Yeah, that's just not true. Sorry to say, but not true.
0: That the United States, and even accepting Texas into the Union was highly controversial.
2: It took a long time, and it was done by just a straight Senate vote instead of a formal treaty, which would have required a 2/3 plus 1 majority, which they couldn't get. And it runs right into the question of slavery and abolition. Texas is a slave state. By the time the Civil War comes, 1/3 of people living in Texas are enslaved African-American people. And abolitionists, you know, knew Texas was a slave society and absolutely wanted to keep it out of the Union and saw its entrance into the Union as a victory for the slave power.
0: And some Texas nationalists today point to that process and say, since it wasn't done properly, Texas is still an independent country. Like Richard Larry.
2: Yes, I almost don't want to argue with that point of view just so as not to give it kind of legitimacy.
0: But that's what they like to point to.
2: Yeah, that was settled on the battlefield in the Civil War.
0: Right. And so real quickly, Mexico, you know, we can't talk about Texas history without really talking about Mexico and the continued relationship between Texas and the Republic of Mexico and the influence that Mexico has had on Texas. And does it seem like we don't want to admit that?
2: Yeah, again, I think this runs right into the, you know, this could be called parts of this book could be called Texas, a Mexican history, right?
0: Yeah, I thought that too.
2: Texas has been so important in Mexican history. And again, I think the kind of exceptionalist, you know, plot line or exceptionalist ethos of so much Texas history, you know, we're our own thing. We're not connected to other places. We're really different from other places, keeps us from seeing that. But even just to the early chapters, I stress the continued connections with Mexico, including things like the arrival of corn, squash, and beans from Mesoamerica, and ties to, you know, cultural and religious ties to Mexico. And then all the way up through the late 1990s and this century with things like NAFTA and trade and economic integration with Mexico, you know, and as your listeners, no, and as I really don't need to tell people in San Antonio, you know, the largest demographic today in Mexico and Texas are people of Mexican descent, right? So, you know, they are, in a sense, both Texan and Mexican.
0: Right. And so teaching Texas history, I have about a minute here. What do you think, what one detail would you like to change?
2: About how Texas history is generally taught?
0: It is taught, yeah.
2: Yeah, I think paying more attention to modern Texas, to the 20th century, to big bureaucracies, to sports franchises, to cities and suburbs, to modern political conflicts is something that the teaching of Texas history should take more seriously.
0: All right, Benjamin Johnson, thank you so much. The book is Texas and American History. Thanks for coming on the air and talking to us about it.
2: Hey, thanks, Dave. Loved it.
0: This is The Source on Texas Public Radio. Thank you for listening.

0: This has been The Source on Texas Public Radio. The Source is hosted and produced by David Martin Davies. 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Dan Katz is TPR's Vice President of News. 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
1: 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CPS Energy is the largest municipally owned electricity provider in the nation, and each year it contributes about $500 million to the city's general fund. CPS Energy joins us to explain what Abbott's proposal could mean for your power bill and funding city programs. 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
2: My name is Natasha Reynoso. I am with the Reynoso Agency Farmers Insurance and Shirts. I'm an insurance agent specializing in small business insurance. I have been a TPR listener for decades. 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
4: From NPR and WBUR Boston, I'm Rob Schmidt.
5: I'm Indira Lakshmanan. It's Here and Now. Coming up, ICE's crackdown on immigrants is creating a pileup of court cases that are straining the system. A reporter tells us how this is affecting lawyers, judges, and detainees.
4: Also, economists have been saying for months that a stock market crash is likely.
6: We will have a crash. I just can't tell you when, and I can't tell you how deep.
4: How to plan our own financial futures, even with this looming threat. And law enforcement is adopting artificial intelligence for assisting dispatchers, tracking suspects, patrolling. Some experts wonder if it's all going too fast.
7: I have covered surveillance technology for more than a decade, and I've never seen anything like this.
4: Coming up Here and Now.
5: The news is first.
8: Live from NPR News in Washington, I'm Louise Schiavone. The Supreme Court will not hear President Trump's appeal in the E. Jean Carroll case. This is the second time it has rejected Trump's bid to overturn the jury verdict. NPR's Rachel Treisman reports.
9: Writer E. Jean Carroll alleges that Trump sexually assaulted her in a department store dressing room in the 1990s. A federal civil jury found Trump liable in 2023, ordering him to pay Carroll $5 million in damages. She received the money last month, her lawyer said, after years of Trump's appeals and delays. The Supreme Court rejected Trump's initial appeal in June. The president asked the Supreme Court to reconsider, but it denied that request on Monday. Trump has separately asked the court to overturn a different federal civil defamation verdict that would award Carroll more than $83 million. Rachel Treisman, NPR News.
8: The USS George Washington is on its way to the Middle East to relieve sailors aboard the warship, the USS Lincoln, after more than 250 days at sea. But as NPR's Emily Fang reports, the move leaves the Asia-Pacific region once more with scarce American military support.
10: Both the Lincoln and the Washington were deployed in the Pacific Ocean when they were diverted to the Middle East because of the war with Iran, even as China has flexed militarily against Taiwan and the Philippines in the Pacific. The war with Iran has also left the U.S. military very low in interceptor missiles, so low that a report this month from the conservative think tank the Heritage Foundation found the U.S. does not have enough interceptors to defend the island of Taiwan from any potential attack from China. President Trump also wrote on Sunday that he was ordering the U.S. to, quote, substantially reduce joint military drills with South Korea, an ally and a key security partner in the decade past as the U.S. tries to contain China's influence in East Asia. Emily Fang, NPR News, Washington.
8: A voter advocacy group in New Hampshire is challenging a new state ban on using student IDs to check in at polling places. As NPR's Hansi Lo Wong reports, other Republican-led states have also recently passed similar laws.
11: New Hampshire and Indiana have stopped allowing registered voters to check in at the polls with student IDs. A similar ban in Florida is set to start next year. Republican state officials say these bans support election security. There is no evidence, however, of widespread voter fraud involving student IDs. The Coalition for Open Democracy, a voter advocacy group, is now suing over New Hampshire's ban. They argue it violates the U.S. Constitution for burdening eligible voters' right to vote and discriminating against younger voters. In April, a federal judge ruled Indiana's ban is likely unconstitutional, but that ruling was paused after Republican officials appealed. Voting rights advocates in these states are now trying to help make sure eligible students have a state ID or another accepted identification to vote in upcoming elections. Hansi Lo Wong, NPR News.
8: The Dow Jones Industrial Average is down 274. This is NPR News in Washington.
12: Live from the Texas newsroom, I'm Shelby Rose. U.S. Customs

0: Unexpected absences are costly for employers. Now, Startup is tackling the problem with an app that helps workers with transportation and childcare emergencies.
1: Having that app and having our employees make it to work has been crazy beneficial for us.
0: I'm Rob Schmitz, the app that's serving as a safety net. 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
5: 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We saw the biggest gain there.
4: Walking, gardening, even going dancing could do it. I'm Bonnie Petrie, and we talk with a scientist behind the research on Petri Dish, wherever you get your podcasts.
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0: be to pay for infrastructure bonds for roads, sidewalks, and more as part of the city's 2027 bond package. I'm Joey Palacios in San Antonio.
1: Council members who voted against putting it on the ballot included Sook Kaur, Phyllis Villagran, Ivalice Mesa Gonzalez, Marina Aldrete Gavito, Misty Spears, and Mark White. HEB is voluntarily recalling several of its jalapeno products due to potential salmonella contamination. The CDC announced earlier this month a recall of peppers supplied by Coast Citrus. Products recalled from the San Antonio-based grocer include varieties of HEB and Nature Best branded Pico de Gallo jalapeno stuffed mushrooms and pre-cut diced jalapenos. HEB says all products related to the recall were removed from shelves. It's going to be sunny and hot today with a high around 101, mostly clear tonight with a low around 77. Right now in San Antonio, it's 96 degrees, 96 in Kerrville, and 98 in Del Rio. 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
2: This is All Things Considered from NPR News. I'm Juana Summers.
3: And I'm Mary Louise Kelly. Opening arguments kick off tomorrow in Oakland in a federal trial pitting four state attorneys general against Meta. The states argue the company deliberately designed Facebook and Instagram to be addictive, aimed them at children, and lied to the public about the risks. KQED's Rachel Miro has more.
4: The attorneys general are asking for civil penalties of up to $1.4 trillion. That's roughly what Meta is worth on Wall Street. They also want a court order forcing Meta to change the features that keep young people scrolling. In pretrial filings, Meta has denied its platforms are designed to be addictive and argued social media addiction isn't a recognized medical diagnosis. But internal documents in those same pretrial filings reveal Meta researched how teenage brains respond to dopamine, that little hit that keeps us engaged. They concluded, quote, "This presents opportunities for us." This case is one of thousands pending against Meta and other social media companies in the U.S. alone, brought by states, school districts, and individuals. But Santa Clara University law professor Eric Goldman says these platforms do a lot of good, too.
5: There's so many communities that derive extraordinary benefits from things like social media, and nobody is representing their interests. The legislatures aren't listening, and the plaintiff's lawyers aren't listening.
4: But Jen King, a privacy fellow at Stanford, says internal documents show Meta could have made its platforms far more kid-friendly years ago, but didn't, because that would have cost the company money.
6: You could design these products in a way that really neutralized a lot of the issues that brought us to this point.
4: And she says that's why lawmakers and courts are now reaching for blunter tools.
6: The types of heavy-handed policy instruments we are seeing floated right now, the outright bans, the age verification measures, are really the result of the companies not giving any ground.
4: The trial is expected to run about 6 weeks. Mark Zuckerberg is expected to testify, so is the head of Instagram, and Arturo Bejar, a former Meta safety executive turned whistleblower. For NPR News, I'm Rachel Miro in San Francisco.
3: And a note, the Chan Zuckerberg Initiative is a financial supporter of NPR.
2: Joining us now is Colorado Attorney General Phil Weiser. He represents one of the four states suing Meta in that blockbuster trial over social media addiction in kids. Attorney General Weiser, welcome.
7: Thanks for having me.
2: So Meta has denied that its products are designed to be addictive and says that social media addiction is not a recognized medical diagnosis. What makes you confident that you can win this case?
7: Let's start with a painful and basic fact. Meta has told parents and kids that sustained use of social media doesn't harm kids' physical and mental health. But their internal research tells a very different story. People may remember when a whistleblower, Frances Haugen, testified to Congress, and Meta knew this was harming our kids, and they designed their products to keep kids addicted anyway. That's wrong. That's illegal.
2: I do want to just read a statement that was emailed to NPR. A spokesperson for Meta wrote, and I'm quoting here, "The AGs offer no proof anyone in their states was misled, claim benign features like having an additional Instagram account somehow harm their residents, and attempt to penalize Meta for industry-wide challenges like age verification," end quote. How would you respond to that?

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1: President Trump's Middle East special envoy, Jared Kushner, meets with Israeli Prime Minister Benjamin Netanyahu. The meeting comes as the U.S. is pushing a 15-point roadmap for Hamas to disarm and for Israel to withdraw from Gaza. We hear what progress was made on the stalled Gaza ceasefire tomorrow on Morning Edition from NPR News.
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0: never knew this was harming our kids, and they designed their products to keep kids addicted anyway. That's wrong. That's illegal.
1: A blockbuster trial kicks off tomorrow over social media addiction and kids. We'll hear from Colorado, one of four states suing Meta.
2: Today is Monday, August 17th, and this is All Things Considered from NPR News.
1: I'm Mary Louise Kelly.
2: And I'm Juana Summers. 10 people are running in a GOP primary tomorrow in Southwest Florida.
1: Most of them are not from Florida.
3: I'd rather be named a carpetbagger that's making a difference than someone that was born and raised here and has millions that hasn't done anything for the district.
2: And the Flintstones car, Elvis's pink Cadillac, just two of the many vehicles in Portland, Oregon soapbox derby.
4: Well, my kid drew a picture, and then it was up to me to figure out how to build it, because how many times do you get to race a dragon down a volcano?
1: Those stories and more after the news.
5: Live from NPR News in Washington, I'm Ryland Barton. The deadline to establish peace talks between the U.S. and Iran expired today with no negotiations planned and the status of the Strait of Hormuz still in dispute. NPR's Jane Arraf has more.
6: The U.S. and Iran signed a memorandum of understanding in June that called for reaching a final agreement in 60 days. There have been mediation attempts by other countries, but no U.S.-Iranian negotiations since then. Iran says the U.S. isn't serious about negotiating. President Trump has threatened new sanctions against Iran over their restrictions on the Strait of Hormuz. While the June agreement called for the U.S. to begin removing its naval blockade and Iran to allow transit through the key waterway within 30 days, neither of those have happened either. The ceasefire was broken in July with attacks by both the U.S. and Iran. Jane Arraf, NPR News, Amman.
5: The Trump administration is pressing state and local law enforcement to partner more directly with ICE. The new program empowers local police to enforce federal immigration laws. NPR's Jacqueline Diaz reports.
7: Under the Trump administration, the 287G program has exploded. ICE has signed more than 2,300 contracts with local agencies across the country, giving officers in those agencies various powers for immigration enforcement, like interrogating or arresting immigrants suspected of being in the U.S. illegally. Not every department in the program sees immigration enforcement as a major priority. In Florida, Walton County Sheriff Michael Adkinson says his office does some 287G work, but their approach is narrow. His office joined 287G last year.
8: We're not doing immigration sweeps because, quite frankly, we have day jobs here. We have other things that are critically important to the local people here that they expect to be done.
7: But other agencies are participating in operations and making a lot of arrests. Jacqueline Diaz, NPR News.
5: The head of Customs and Border Protection says the agency has temporarily paused construction for its border security plans in Texas's Big Bend National Park. Commissioner Rodney Scott says he's now visiting the region where he's expected to meet with county judges and sheriffs in the Big Bend area. Carlos Morales has more.
9: In a social media post, Commissioner Scott said he'll begin meeting with local leaders to evaluate the region's rugged and difficult terrain, balancing border security needs and protecting the national park.
10: Last night, I put a pause on all activity in that park as far as construction goes until I can get down there and do a personal evaluation, talk to some stakeholders, talk to local law enforcement in that area.
9: The Trump administration's $1.7 billion construction plan for Big Bend National Park includes a combination of vehicle barriers, patrol roads, and new surveillance technology. Opponents say the work that happened before the pause has already caused irreparable damage. For NPR News, I'm Carlos Morales in Marfa, Texas.
5: And this is NPR News from Washington.
11: 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Other contributors include Lilly Endowment, a private foundation supporting NPR's coverage of religion and spirituality, and Jarl and Pamela Mohn, focusing on civil liberties, foster youth, public radio, and the arts.
12: This is TPR News. I'm Steve Short. The San Antonio City Council voted not to add a November ballot issue for a new Spurs arena in a narrow 6-5 vote. TPR's Joey Palacios reports that issue was $489 million worth of public bonds that will be paid for with state-collected tax money, among other sources.
13: Under state law, the vote on the city's portion of the bonds was not legally required. Mayor Gina Ortiz-Jones, however, had called a special meeting and held several public listening sessions trying to drum up support to put it on the ballot. Ultimately, council members voted against the measure, with the majority, like Councilwoman Misty Spears, saying the issue of the Spurs Arena was already on the ballot for San Antonio voters last year for the county's funding.
14: We cannot keep asking people to vote in order to get a different result. Democracy means respecting the outcome, even if you disagree with it.
13: Another public vote is expected in 2027, not on the arena itself, but in the sports and entertainment districts surrounding it. That would be to pay for infrastructure bonds for roads, sidewalks, and more as part of the city's 2027 bond package. I'm Joey Palacios in San Antonio.
12: Council members who voted against putting it on the ballot include Socor, Phyllis Villagran, Ivalisa Mesa Gonzalez, Marina Aldrete Gavito, Misty Spears, and Mark White. HEB is voluntarily recalling several of its jalapeno products due to potential salmonella contamination. The CDC announced earlier this month a recall of peppers supplied by Coast Citrus. Products recalled from the San Antonio-based grocer include varieties of HEB and Nature Best branded pico de gallo, jalapeno stuffed mushrooms, and pre-cut diced jalapenos. HEB says all products related to the recall were removed from shelves. It's going to be mostly clear tonight with a low around 77, mostly sunny and hot on Tuesday with a high around 100. Right now in San Antonio, it's 100 degrees, 98 in Kerrville, and 100 in Del Rio. 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

0: want his tragic and untimely death to be a notice to other Black academicians.
1: Jason Arday was the youngest ever Black professor at Cambridge. Before his death, he faced intense scrutiny.
2: For Monday, August 17th, this is All Things Considered from NPR News.
1: I'm Juana Summers.
2: And I'm Mary Louise Kelly. This hour, a Palestinian-American man's home in the occupied West Bank has been under siege by Israeli settlers for days.
3: They claim that they are conducting a military campaign in order to evict the settlers. Actually, they are choking us.
1: Also, Matthew McConaughey's new movie used more than a million real bees in the production.
2: We go behind the scenes with one of the beekeepers.
4: The director did not want any of the cast to wear bee suits at all. No gloves, no suits, no veils.
1: First News.
0: Live from NPR News in Washington, I'm Ryland Barton. The 60-day ceasefire with Iran has ended with no indication the conflict is any closer to a settlement. And NPR's Tamara Keith reports President Trump is scolding an ally that had been trying to help.
5: The nation of Oman, a U.S. ally, which like Iran borders the Strait of Hormuz, has been trying to mediate negotiations to end the war and reopen the strait to shipping traffic. But in a phone interview with a Fox News correspondent, Trump said the U.S. would bomb the expletive out of Oman if they get in the way. He was asked about it later in the Oval Office.
6: Would you say you're out of patience with Oman as strategic
7: partner? No, I don't think they behave very well, but we'd handle them very easily.
5: The U.S. and Oman have been allies for decades. Trump's threat comes as the war he has called an excursion is well into its sixth month with no clear end in sight. Tamara Keith, NPR News, the White House.
0: President Trump surprised another ally yesterday when he ordered an annual U.S. military exercises with South Korea to be scaled back. He cited his good relationship with North Korean leader Kim Jong-un and said South Korea declined to help with the Iran war. The investigation into the death of Mississippi teen Nolan Wells continues. Elise Gregg of the Gulf States Newsroom and Mississippi Public Broadcasting reports the NAACP is joining attorneys for the family.
8: It's been over a month since the 18-year-old was found dead on Horn Island. Now the NAACP says it's joining the family's attorneys to push for transparency in the investigation. NAACP President Derek Johnson says they don't want to assume the results of the investigation, but have serious concerns about how local investigators are handling the case, especially with questions about whether there are racial elements to Wells' death.
9: We are simply saying transparency, an aggressive investigation to get answers can help the state move beyond its past perceptions and really stand up to a current reality.
8: Key pieces of information, like cause of death, still haven't been publicly released. For NPR News, I'm Elise Gregg in Jackson, Mississippi.
0: Amazon has changed its terms of service to give it more protection against class action lawsuits. NPR's Alina Selyuk reports.
10: Amazon says anyone who uses its service is now automatically bound by its new legal clauses. They're aimed at preventing customers from filing class action lawsuits. They also require any grievances against the company be resolved privately through arbitration rather than in front of a judge or a jury. People can still file in small claims court. A note that Amazon is among NPR's financial supporters. Amazon previously removed this kind of arbitration clause about 5 years ago after facing tens of thousands of claims over allegations the company's smart speaker recorded without permission. Amazon's new terms have a way to handle a potential repeat by settling any waves of similar claims in batches. Alina Selyuk, NPR News.
0: This is NPR.
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12: This is TPR News. I'm Steve Short. The San Antonio City Council voted not to add a November ballot issue for a new Spurs arena in a narrow 6-5 vote. At issue was $489 million worth of public bonds that will be paid for with state-collected tax money, among other sources. Under state law, the vote on the city's portion of the bonds was not legally required. Mayor Gina Ortiz-Jones, however, had called a special meeting and held several public listening sessions trying to drum up support to put it on the ballot. Council members who voted against putting it on the ballot include Sook Kaur, Phyllis Villagran, Ivalice Mesa Gonzalez, Marina Aldrete Gavito, Misty Spears, and Mark White. HEB is voluntarily recalling several of its jalapeno products due to potential salmonella contamination. TPR's Marianne Navarro has the details.
13: The CDC announced earlier this month a recall of pepper supplied and distributed by Coast Citrus. Products recalled from the San Antonio-based grocer include varieties of HEB and Nature Best branded pico de gallo, jalapeno stuffed mushrooms, and pre-cut diced jalapenos. HEB says the affected products were distributed to customers in Texas between July 3rd and August 5th. All products related to the recall were removed from shelves, but should be discarded if purchased. HEB also voluntarily removed several food items made in store that contained affected ingredients, including guacamole, ceviche, and pimento cheese. I'm Maria Navarro in San Antonio.
12: A former San Antonio police officer acquitted of the shooting death of a woman experiencing a mental health crisis has joined the Kendall County Sheriff's Office. Alejandro was one of three former officers found not guilty last year on several charges connected to the 2023 murder of Melissa Perez. The Kendall County Sheriff's Office posted on social media that Alejandro had been sworn into the force last week. It's going to be mostly clear tonight with a low around 77 right now in San Antonio. It's 100 degrees, 97 in Kerrville, and 100 in Del Rio.
2: 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I'm Mary Louise Kelly.
1: And I'm Juana Summers. Students, colleagues, and supporters of the British sociologist Jason Arde have been holding vigils in recent days to remember the late academic. Arde was found dead in London on Friday. Authorities have not released an official cause of death. In 2023, Arde became the youngest Black professor at Cambridge University, assuming a job as a professor of sociology of education. But he resigned earlier this month following allegations of plagiarism, he wrote in a statement. The relentless accusations

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1: This final note on the way out today, in which, once again, we bring the bond market to your attention. I know this is a couple of times in the past week or so, but you are not going to want to sleep on the long end of the yield curve. The 30-year Treasury, the yield on which hit today, 5.31%, the highest it's been since 2007. Pick your own adventure as to why ever-increasing piles of government debt, all that AI borrowing that's happening, markets being a little concerned about the Fed, or maybe all three. Amir Babawi, Caitlin Esch, John Gordon Noyakar, Steve Mullis, and Stephanie Seek are the Marketplace editing staff. Kelly Silvera is the news director. And I'm Kai Rizdahl. We will see you tomorrow, everybody. This is APM.
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2: 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I'm Bonnie Petrie, and we talk with a scientist behind the research on Petri Dish, wherever you get your podcasts.
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7: It might be the first time that we've heard Luigi Mangione admit to the killing in this case. For some of his supporters, they've just understood that it was him and that they were supporting him because they saw his action as the actions of a vigilante.
8: I'm Zolan Kano Youngs. That's Today on the Daily from the New York Times.
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11: Live from NPR News in Washington, I'm Ryland Barton. The 60-day deadline for an agreement to end the Iran war and resolve the dispute over its nuclear program expired today. Talks to reopen the Strait of Hormuz have stalled, and Washington and Tehran appear even further apart than they were when they first made the agreement in June. Here's President Trump in the Oval Office today.
12: Well, they want to make a deal, but they're not going to make the kind of a deal that I feel is necessary. Look, we're in there for one reason. Iran cannot have a nuclear weapon.
11: Iran has issued far-reaching demands for opening the strait. Trump appears to be banking on economic pressure to get Tehran to back down. Meanwhile, President Trump's son-in-law, Jared Kushner, met with Israeli Prime Minister Benjamin Netanyahu today. It comes after Netanyahu rejected the new U.S.-backed roadmap on the Gaza ceasefire. The fate of the plan is unclear. Israeli soldiers occupy about 60% of the enclave. Israel is demanding that Hamas disarm before withdrawing troops or reconstruction. Yesterday, Kushner met for 2 hours with the Hamas chief in Egypt. In New Hampshire, a voter group is challenging a ban on using student IDs to check in at polling places. As NPR's